0: A civil authority has issued a required monthly test for all Alaska, effective until 4:30 p.m. This is a test of the Emergency Alert System and the Alaska Amber Alert System. In the event of an emergency or child abduction, the system would provide important information. This test is now concluded.
1: This has been a required monthly test of the emergency alert system. Had this been an actual emergency, information would have followed the alert tones. This is only a test. No action is required at this time.

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1: And this is KBPI AM 890, Homer, 88.1 FM in Seward. Time for a check of the coastal waters forecast from the National Weather Service in Anchorage. It was updated last at 2:46 p.m. Starting with the synopsis for the North Gulf Coast, Kodiak Island waters and Cook Inlet, a 1,008 millibar low, 40 nautical miles west of Yakutat, slowly moves inland through Thursday afternoon across the Alaska Panhandle Thursday. And for Kachemak Bay tonight, west wind 20 knots, diminishing to 15 knots after midnight, seas to 6 feet, decreasing to 4 feet after midnight. Thursday, southwest wind 15 knots, diminishing to 10 knots in the afternoon, seas 2 feet. And Thursday night, southwest wind 10 knots, seas to 2 feet. Cook Inlet, north of Calgon Island tonight, southwest wind 10 knots, seas 2 feet. Thursday, variable wind less than 10 knots, becoming southwest at 10 knots in the afternoon, seas to 2 feet. Thursday night, variable wind less than 10 knots, seas 2 feet. Cook Inlet, Calgon Island, Dew Point, BD, tonight, west wind 20 knots, seas to 5 feet. Then Thursday, southwest wind 20 knots, diminishing to 10 knots in the afternoon, seas 4 feet. For Thursday night, southwest wind 15 knots, seas 3 feet. And for the Shelikov Strait, a small craft advisory through Thursday. For tonight, west wind 25 knots, seas 5 feet. Thursday, west wind 25 knots, seas 5 feet. Then Thursday night, southwest wind 20 knots with seas to 5 feet. For the Barren Islands East, a gale warning for tonight with northwest wind 35 knots, seas up to 9 feet. Thursday, northwest wind 30 knots, seas to 7 feet. And Thursday night, west wind 20 knots, seas 4 feet. For west of the Barren Islands, including Kamishak Bay, a small craft advisory through Thursday. Tonight, west wind 30 knots, seas 9 feet. Thursday, west wind 30 knots, seas 8 feet. And Thursday night, west wind 20 knots, seas to 5 feet. And for Resurrection Bay, a small craft advisory through Thursday. For tonight, north wind 25 knots, seas 5 feet. Then Thursday, north winds to 25 knots, diminishing to 15 knots in the afternoon, seas 5 feet, subsiding to 3 feet in the afternoon. For Thursday night, north wind 10 knots, seas 2 feet. And finally, Cape Clear to Gore Point, out to 15 nautical miles. Tonight, northwest wind 20 knots, seas 5 feet. Thursday, northwest wind 20 knots, seas 4 feet. And Thursday night, variable wind 10 knots with seas to 4 feet. It is currently 58 degrees in Homer with sunny skies, 64 degrees in Seward with sunny skies, and 60 degrees up in Anchorage with sunny skies. The next Seldovia District low tide is at 8:14 p.m. at 1 foot for Kachemak Bay. The next Seward District low tide is at 6:58 p.m. at 1.6 feet. The time is 4:32 p.m. Good afternoon.
2: This is NPR. A federal judge in Miami has ordered Andrew and Tristan Tate to stay in jail. The brothers were asking for bail as they fight extradition to the UK, where they face multiple charges, including sex trafficking. NPR's Bill Chappell reports.
3: Magistrate Judge Lauren F. Lewis sided with prosecutors who said Andrew and Tristan Tate pose a flight risk and are dangerous. The Tates are online influencers in the so-called manosphere. They deny the 59 charges they face in the UK, including rape and human trafficking. As for what's next, here's Shaul Brazil, a London attorney who works on extradition cases.
4: The court in the US will determine whether or not the legal criteria for extradition are satisfied, and they will be given the opportunity to challenge that, both at first instance and on appeal.
3: That could take not just months, but years, he says. Bill Chappell, NPR News.
2: Facebook is on trial in New Mexico for privacy concerns linked to the 2016 election. The state accuses the social media platform of failing to protect users from a data breach after political consulting firm Cambridge Analytica bought user data. It was then harvested from millions of Facebook profiles and used to generate targeted ads during the 2016 election. Most states previously reached an agreement with Meta that address child safety concerns as well as privacy issues. I'm Linda Kenyon, NPR News in Washington.
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1: 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I'm Sasha Pfeiffer.
2: And I'm Scott Detrow. We are learning more about the deadly crash of an Amazon cargo plane on Sunday in Miami. Safety investigators say there is evidence that the pilots briefly tried to abort the landing. Instead, the plane overran the runway by roughly 1,300 feet and crashed into two vehicles on the ground, killing five people and injuring five more. NPR transportation correspondent Joel Rose is following the story and joins us now. Hey, Joel.
3: Hi, Scott.
2: What is the latest from the investigation?
3: Investigators at the National Transportation Safety Board are looking at the cockpit voice recorder and the flight data recorder. The NTSB shared some of the evidence from the data recorder last night, which suggests that the pilots briefly considered aborting this landing, as you said, after the plane had already touched down on the runway. The flight crew released the brakes and opened the throttle for just a few seconds. That is what you would do if you were trying to take off in order to go around and attempt the landing again. The NTSB also noted that the thrust reversers and speed brakes on the plane were never engaged, which are both systems you would expect to engage if you were trying to stop.
2: What do you make of that?
3: So it's really a puzzling sequence of events, and that's fueling a lot of speculation that this was pilot error. For sure, there's going to be a lot of scrutiny of these pilots, of their training. Investigators at the NTSB were set to interview those pilots today.
2: Given that, what do we know so far publicly about these pilots?
3: Well, we know these pilots do not have a great deal of experience flying this kind of plane. The captain had been certified on the Boeing 767 only since May of this year, according to the NTSB. The first officer had been certified since last year. And there are questions about why this relatively inexperienced flight crew was paired together and about how they handled themselves in this difficult situation. The first lawsuit stemming from this accident has already been filed, and I have to say it is probably not going to be the last.
2: What can you tell us about that lawsuit?
3: It's a wrongful death lawsuit filed this morning in Florida by lawyers representing Yariisi Santiso Marejon. They say her husband, Yoel Rodriguez Naranjo, was driving the white van that ferried cleaning crews to and from planes. He was one of five people who were killed when this cargo plane crashed into the van after overshooting the runway. The family's lawyer, Mike Morgan, spoke to reporters today and said it's, quote, highly likely, unquote, that this is a case of pilot error.
4: All signs point to that this aircraft should have made a fly-around attempt, a go-around attempt, and reapproached that landing. And it leaves a lot of questions about what was going in the cockpit.
3: The lawsuit names the pilots as defendants, but also basically everyone associated with this plane, including Amazon, as well as the companies that own and lease the plane, and also a company called 21 Air, which was operating the plane.
2: What do we know about 21 Air?
3: The company is registered in North Carolina, but its principal place of business is Miami, according to this lawsuit. It is one of several companies that operate cargo flights for Amazon. The lawsuit alleges that there have been safety deficiencies and safety-related complaints at 21 Air that Amazon knew or should have known about. We also know that investigators at the NTSB are interested in this company, too. Jennifer Homendy, the NTSB chair, said that anyone who has information about the company that might be relevant to the investigation should get in touch. 21 Air did not respond to a request for comment for this story, but the company does have a statement on its website. It says it is cooperating with the NTSB. The statement says the company is, quote, devastated by the accident, and it offers its condolences to the families and the loved ones of those who lost their lives.
2: That is NPR's Joel Rose. Thank you so much.
3: You're welcome.
1: Now a turn to sports. The U.S. Open is the biggest tennis tournament in this country, and it's been 23 long years since an American man won the singles final. Could this year be different? An overnight thriller of a match last night says the answer may finally be yes. NPR sports correspondent Becky Sullivan is with us. Hi, Becky.
5: Hey, Sasha.
1: So the reason we're having this conversation is because last night the highest-ranked American man, yep, Ben Shelton, toppled one of the current best two players in men's tennis. I understand this match ended at 3:30 in the morning. Yep. I really hope you weren't
5: there
1: to the very
5: Orient.
6: Well, certainly not there, but boy, I can tell you what, I'm tired today. I mean, yeah, this was like an epic showdown. It was the most hyped match of the men's singles bracket so far, I think easily, because as you say, it features the highest ranked player in the bracket. That's Carlos Alcaraz, the Spanish phenom, who is the defending U.S. Open champion. He's 23 years old, already has 7 Grand Slam singles titles to his name. Earlier this year, he became the youngest man ever to complete the career Grand Slam. But he's just come back from months away from the court with a wrist injury, and so that presented this opening for Ben Shelton. He's the most exciting young American man in the sort of top levels of pro tennis right now. He's also 23, but a very different player from Alcaraz, who is like lithe and compact, whereas Shelton is very physical and athletic. You see right away when he's on the court. He's really tall, 6'4", super built. And so this match was like incredible, very physical. It was 4.5 hours long. It began after 11 p.m. Eastern time. And just true to the hype, it was a thrill. I mean, some of the points themselves were epic battles, let alone the whole match.
1: And they worked hard. Shelton needed 5 sets to win. Is that right?
6: Yeah, exactly. Yeah. And even that final set went to a tiebreak. And so, you know, very close. In the end, obviously, Shelton, who won, he did so that match point on a 146 mile per hour ace, which is his trademark move. But to do it in the middle of the night, I think, was really especially impressive. So afterward, you know, the stands are still quite full, having seen this amazing match. And he was giving his on-court interview, and he just thanked everybody for staying, including his loved ones, of course. Here's what he said.
7: I'm just hoping that my my best friend and my sister up there don't have to be at work at 6 a.m. in 3 hours. It'd be huge from their employers to let them have the day off today. But
6: So, yeah, anyway, he's now on to the semifinals. That's on Friday, so he does have today to sleep in and recover.
1: So I've got to ask again about this finish time, 3:33 a.m. Mm-hmm. I understand it's the latest in U.S. Open history. Why did that happen?
6: I mean, this sometimes happens in tennis, right? You get these matches stacked one after another in the same stadium, and then, you know, sometimes they're short, but sometimes they all go the distance, and that's what happened yesterday. So it was these great matches all back-to-back. But this one was the headliner, Alcaraz versus Shelton. You know, Shelton's this big star we talked about. Alcaraz is one of this sort of powerhouse duo in tennis right now with Jannik Sinner. These two guys have dominated most of these Grand Slams in recent years. And so for this, like, big headliner match, I think, to start after 11 p.m. Eastern time was really rough, not ideal for the tournament or the broadcasters or the fans watching on TV. I mean, maybe not even the sport in general if you're somebody who's trying to grow tennis popularity in the United States. It's difficult, too, for the players to play their best when it's the middle of the night. It makes the recovery for the next match a challenge. And so, you know, this is how the U.S. Open has just long done it. But there's definitely, I think, some hand-wringing taking place today over this.
1: So for Shelton to break that 23-year-old record, he still has 2 more matches to win.
6: Yes, definitely. Yeah. And so in the semifinal this Friday, he's going to face actually another American in Francis Tiafoe, who's a big fan favorite. Neither of these two guys has ever won a Grand Slam singles title. And in fact, whoever wins this semifinal will be playing in his first career Grand Slam final at all. And so, you know, the other thing I think that's important to note here is some history. You know, to have these particular two guys playing in Arthur Ashe Stadium, the iconic stadium that the big matches at the U.S. Open hold. You know, so Tiafoe was born in Maryland to immigrant parents from Sierra Leone. Shelton's dad, Brian Shelton, who's a former professional tennis player himself, is black. And so the winner of this semifinal will be the first black man to play in the U.S. Open final since Ashe himself last did so more than 50 years ago. In fact, Ashe remains the only black American man who's ever won the U.S. Open or Wimbledon or Australian Open for that matter. And so for the chance for that history to be made, I think is worth marking.
1: And history will be made. That is NPR's Becky Sullivan. Thank you.
6: You're welcome.
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8: This is National Native News. I'm Jill Freitas. The 2026 midterms shifted into top gear this week with showdowns set across the country. 9 Native candidates running for Congress made it to the general election, including 3 women trying to make history in the U.S. Senate. Democratic candidate for Minnesota's Senate seat, Penny Flanagan, is making it very clear that her opponent Michelle Tafoya, a former NFL sideline reporter turned MAGA acolyte, is all in for more harm President Donald Trump has caused on issues like affordability and street violence from ICE patrols.
9: Michelle Tafoya was all in with Trump when ICE was terrorizing our neighbors. She even said ICE treated children really, really well. Well, Michelle, tell that to Liam Conejo Ramos. Tell that to the parents who were disappeared.
8: In Alaska, Mary Peltola is charging against Trump on health care and affordability in a race that has the president's attention squared right back at Peltola. The Alaska race includes incumbent Republican Dan Sullivan and a Democratic challenger named Dan J. Sullivan, a distinction President Donald Trump will harp on as the race goes forward.
5: It's close for one reason, that they have a phony Dan Sullivan. This guy's a phony. And he was put up by the Democrats, and they don't admit it, but it's been so proven. So I will go to Alaska to make sure that a great senator gets reelected. I will be going to Alaska. I'm going to be going the last 30 days before the election. I'll be making a lot of stuff.
8: The remaining Native candidates for Congress include incumbents like Representative Sharice Davids from Kansas and Tom Cole and Josh Breachin from Oklahoma. Seeking new seats in the House are Jonathan Nez in Arizona, Bill Hill in Alaska, and Sean McCann in Michigan. Nikayla Jasmine Thomas is running as a Democratic Socialist for Oklahoma's Senate seat. A new aviation nonprofit in Alaska hopes to train the next generation of pilots connecting Alaska Native villages with supplies and the rest of the world. In part one of her two-part series, the Alaska Desk's Aliona Nyden from our flagship station KMBA reports on the organization's launch this summer.
10: Anchorage's Merrill Field was buzzing as about 100 people gathered to celebrate the launch of a new aviation nonprofit. The crowd included several young students, like Jordan Lewis. Lewis works as a ramper for Grant Aviation and is from the village of Chifornik in southwestern Alaska. He is only 22 years old, but he's already earned a private pilot license and over 250 hours of flight time. And he dreams even bigger.
11: I want to fly for the big airlines one day, but my small goal is to fly for like the rural villages first.
10: Lewis says he became interested in aviation because his grandfather was a village airline agent, and he'd follow him to meet the planes. He says the field is crucial in Alaska.
11: There's like hundreds and hundreds of villages that aren't on the road system, and I believe if it wasn't for aviation, most of those villages wouldn't continue to exist.
10: Lewis was one of the students who took aviation classes through a career training organization called Alaska Excel. The classes have been offered for about 8 years through different local organizations. But program leaders say the new nonprofit called PennyOak will help them get funding more reliably and make classes more sustainable. Students can enroll in piloting, aviation maintenance, and ground handling courses, as well as get mentorship and career opportunities through PennyOak.
8: That's Aliona Nyden reporting from Anchorage. I'm Jill Freitas.
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0: Singer Ella, a musical composed by Sally Oberstein and Michael McKinney, opens at Alice's on September 11th at 8 p.m. Singer Ella Emily Springer attended a rehearsal, talked to composers, and performed and previewed the piece for KBBI.
1: Singer Ella is a locally themed musical written by Sally Oberstein and Michael McKinney. The basic plot details of the story are available on the Alaska World Arts Festival website. After Ella's father dies, her deceptive stepmother, Cruella, takes ownership of Cruella's cocktail castle. Her stepmother and two stepsisters treat Ella like a slave, but play nice in front of the producer of Some of America's Got Talent. The producer has arrived in Alaska to make someone a superstar. Homer is his last stop, and he makes plans to visit open mic shows at Caretakers, Excuses, Downwind Saloon, Canisters, and the Briny Beagle on the Homer Spit. Ella's stepmother bans her from going to the open mics, but Vito, her fairy godfather, paves the way. When the producer falls in love with Ella's voice, he doesn't know how to find her again because she was in disguise. Oberstein and McKinney explain some of the basic details of how the musical got started following their 2025 performance of The Wizard of Oz and other co-produced performances.
2: Yeah, I think Cinderella just came up, and then we thought, if we do Cinderella in Alice's and make Alice's a part of the show, that might be fun too for the audience. So we'll see how that works.
3: Yeah. Every year when we do this, we think, gosh, how are we ever going to come up with something? Then we start pacing the floor and telling jokes to each other and going back and forth. And we end up with
2: And then we solicit the best people we can possibly think of to be in the cast, and they make us look good. So, yeah, they've added so much to this show. It's just really a lot of fun to work with them.
3: I mean, we write a skeleton, maybe a little more than a skeleton.
2: Yeah, we write the script.
3: But then we give them a lot of freedom to put in humor.
2: And we've been doing this for a while, so we kind of feel comfortable with people changing our words. And that's part of the fun of it, I think.
1: Cast members who provided comments to the radio included Corey Geisbeek as Quince, Casey Langner and Sage Dancewright as the stepsisters, and Jenny Medley as an open mic performer. Geisbeek commented on the local features of the production and benefits of providing individual takes to the production.
4: It just lands so good with the audience, it seems like, and it just kind of gives us a little bit of sense of pride in our community. We get to laugh at ourselves a little bit, which just kind of brings everyone close together anyways. One thing that's fun about this show compared to some of the other ones we did is it seems like a lot of little side acts that get brought up, they were allowed to come up with their own kind of creative acts, and you really get to see kind of their own personalities come through and their own creative like take on certain things come through, which has been... That's been really fun to see them have a little more ownership over their acts.
1: Casey Langner and Sage Dancewright play the roles of the Wicked Stepsisters and provided these comments.
5: It's been really fun, especially getting to be silly together and getting to figure out the Wicked part and just get into our inner meme, but remaining silly.
6: Yeah, it's been really fun. Casey and I didn't know each other before this, too, so I feel like it's been really great just to step into such a goofy role that really gives us a chance to be kind of sassy and catty and ridiculous.
1: Finally, Jenny Medley shares her roles in the play as an open mic performer, as a mime, an interpretive dancer, a trumpet player, and a member of a group song.
7: There's a lot of open mic scenes in the show, and I am in a number of those scenes. So each time I come on stage, I'm a different character. I think one of the things about being an open mic performer is I kind of have the opportunity to improvise. So I'm not sure there's a guarantee that I will do the same thing every time I get on the stage.
1: Oberstein made a final comment about the general familiarity of the songs in the production.
3: All of the songs in this production are familiar to people because they're all 100 years old or more in public domain. So we chose every song that would be familiar to people.
1: Homer's Singerella will be performed at Alice's on Fridays and Saturdays through September 26th. And tickets are available online at alaskaworldarts.org. Reporting from Homer, this is Emily Springer.
0: 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Coming up tonight on KBBI at 7 p.m. is Under the Radar with Todd. Again, that's at 7 p.m. Then at 9 p.m. is Drifter's Escape, hosted by Robert. The next Saldovia District low tide will be at 8:14 p.m. at 1 foot. High tide is at 2:23 a.m. at 20.1 feet for Kachemak Bay. And for the Sewer District, low tide will be at 6:58 p.m. at 1.6 feet, with a high tide at 1 a.m. at 11.5 feet. Sunrise this morning in Homer was at 7:21 a.m. Sunset will be at 8:43 p.m. for 13 hours, 22 minutes of daylight, a loss of 5 minutes, 18 seconds from yesterday. And sunrise tomorrow will be at 7:23 a.m. Seward sunrise was at 7:12 a.m. Sunset will be at 8:36 p.m. for 13 hours, 24 minutes of daylight, a loss of 5 minutes, 24 seconds from yesterday. Sunrise tomorrow is at 7:14 a.m. Tonight in Homer, there's a slight chance of rain after 1 a.m. with increasing clouds and a low around 46 degrees. Northwest wind 5 to 10 miles per hour, becoming southwest after midnight. And for Thursday, there's a slight chance of rain before 7 a.m., otherwise mostly cloudy through mid-morning, then becoming sunny. A high near 62 degrees with north wind around 5 miles per hour, becoming calm. And for Seward tonight, partly cloudy, a low around 48 degrees with northwest wind around 30 miles per hour, gusts to 40. Thursday, partly sunny, a high near 61 degrees with northwest wind around 25 miles per hour, gusting as high as 35 miles per hour.

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1: This is Bird Note. It's the tail end of summer, and the Wilson's warblers had a busy few months. In May, courtship and nesting reached full swing. The tiny yellow birds made their homes amidst dense thickets in the humid and boreal coastal forests of northern North America. By early August, those forests were alive with flashes of yellow. Despite the attentions of predators and the vagaries of weather, many adult pairs have raised their four young, which flit and flicker amidst the undergrowth. Young male warblers, fledged in June or July, have been learning their father's songs all summer. Next spring, they will sing these songs too. By early September, perhaps after one last afternoon dip in a local puddle, Wilson's warblers will begin their migratory trek south. Flying after dark to avoid predators, feeding in cover during the day, these tiny birds are bound for Belize, where many will find a winter home on a coffee farm. So, if you're a coffee drinker and you choose to buy shade-grown coffee, you're helping to preserve the wintering grounds of Wilson's warblers and many others. Learn more about the difference you can make for birds when you visit our website, birdnote.org. I'm Michael Stein.

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1: At the Republicans' unprecedented midterm meetup, President Trump is the star of the show, with speeches on both nights of the convention. But can he keep the focus on issues that will help GOP candidates this November? 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

0: It's All Things Considered from NPR News. I'm Sasha Pfeiffer.
1: And I'm Scott Detrow. It hasn't been on public display in more than 900 years, but now a tapestry depicting one of the most famous events in English history is about to go on exhibit.
2: When it was first taken out of the case and Edward the Confessor was sort of waving at you from the 11th century, it was the most incredible feeling in the world.
0: First news.
3: Live from NPR News in Washington, I'm Linda Kenyon. President Trump is speaking in Dallas at the GOP's first-ever midterm convention. Democratic Senator John Fetterman from Pennsylvania appeared via video at that convention. NPR's Tamara Keith reports.
4: The video was an introduction for Pennsylvania's Republican Senator Dave McCormick, with whom Fetterman has grown quite close. It was filmed in Pennsylvania with Fetterman wearing his trademark black hoodie.
5: Right back over my shoulder, that's the iconic U.S. Steel Mill. And that's exactly the kind of thing that will work together and will work with President Trump to fight and defend the steel way of life right here in the Steel Valley.
4: That was as close as he got to praising Trump. In the short video, Fetterman mentioned that he's a Democrat multiple times, while also saying he rejects extremes and socialism. Tamara Keith, NPR News, Dallas.
3: An appeals court in Louisiana today heard a challenge over how the abortion pill mifepristone is distributed in the state. NPR's Selena Simmons-Duffin reports the judges seem skeptical of the case against the FDA.
6: Louisiana has a total abortion ban, and it's suing the FDA over its decision to allow mifepristone to be prescribed over telehealth and sent to patients through the mail. The Fifth Circuit Court of Appeals is considered one of the most conservative courts in the country, but two of the three judges assigned to this abortion pill case are Democratic appointees. Here's one of them, Judge Stephen Higginson, who was appointed by President Biden, questioning the attorney for Louisiana.
7: That sounds like it's really just asking the federal government to help you impose your criminal laws.
6: There's no set timeline for a decision in the case. It will very likely end up back at the Supreme Court. Selena Simmons-Duffin, NPR News.
3: On Wall Street today, the Dow lost 405 points. This is NPR. Starting next month, Apple will begin selling a foldable iPhone about the size of a passport. As NPR's John Ruich reports, it is the biggest change to the iconic product since it was introduced nearly 20 years ago.
8: At Apple's annual iPhone launch event, executives talked about an updated iPhone, AirPods, and watch lineup. And then nearly an hour in, new CEO John Ternus said this.
9: But actually, there is one more thing.
8: It's a classic line that late Apple founder Steve Jobs made famous when he announced innovative new products like the first iPhone. The new foldable iPhone has a 5.4-inch exterior screen and is almost like a small iPad when opened, with a 7.6-inch screen. The nearly $2,000 price tag goes to about $3,200 with all the bells and whistles. Analysts say that may test the upper boundaries of what Apple users will pay for a phone. Apple is a financial supporter of NPR. John Ruich, NPR News.
3: Who doesn't love Girl Scout cookies? 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Girl Scouts of the USA is teaming up with Bark, which sells dog treats and toys, and now is developing cookies for dogs. The cookies, called Patch Pals, will only be sold online. Also joining the Girl Scout cookie lineup for humans, Sparkables. They are the first allergy-friendly cookie. They will also be sold online only. I'm Linda Kenyon, NPR News in Washington.
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12: It's All Things Considered from NPR News. I'm Sasha Pfeiffer.
1: And I'm Scott Detrow. The Trump administration is making a new push to reshape voting maps around the country. This time, there is a proposal for sweeping changes to the next census in 2030. This could also affect how trillions of federal dollars are distributed to communities for public services. NPR's Hansi Lo Wong joins us now to break down the proposal. Hi, Hansi.
13: Hey, Scott.
1: Before we get to the new plan, I feel like I've heard you have this conversation on All Things Considered before. This feels like deja vu.
13: All right, this is not the first time a Trump administration has tried to change a census. And during that first Trump administration, they tried and failed to make changes to some major policies for the 2020 census. And here we are again.
1: So Trump is back in office now. Walk us through what the current Trump administration proposal is for the 2030 census.
13: Well, there are two main proposals. One is about who should not be included in a specific set of census numbers used for redistributing political power in Congress and the Electoral College. And the other proposal is about what kind of questions cannot be asked on the census form.
1: Okay, so let's start with that first one about Congress and the Electoral College. What should we know?
13: These are called the census apportionment counts, and the 14th Amendment has instructions for who should be included in those counts. And that's the, quote, whole number of persons in each state. But the Trump administration is proposing to exclude certain non-U.S. citizens, specifically non-citizens who do not have a green card.
1: So I'm hearing that. That would mean excluding people who are not in the country legally. Is that correct?
13: That is correct, as well as refugees, visa holders, the list goes on. And this would be an unprecedented change, because since the first U.S. census way back in 1790, no person living in the states has been excluded because of their immigration status. And there is some nuance in the Trump administration's proposal. It calls for excluding non-citizens without a green card specifically from the apportionment counts. Remember those numbers for the congressional seats and electoral college votes. Mm-hmm. But the administration is also saying non-citizens should still be counted in the general census numbers, the official population counts that are used to guide how federal funding is distributed for public services.
1: So the idea is different ways of counting non-citizens, not counting some of them for apportionment, but counting all of them for federal funding. Hansi, you mentioned another proposed change to census questions. What's the administration proposing there?
13: They're proposing to stop asking about people's race and ethnicity and to not allow questions about sexual orientation, which the U.S. Census has never asked about directly. Now, race has been part of this country's census since the very first one, so removing it from the census would be another unprecedented change, and it would jeopardize future statistics that are used for anti-discrimination protections, research, policymaking. There are a lot of implications here.
1: It's worth flagging this is just a proposal. We know that the courts did rebuff the first Trump administration's changes to the 2020 census. So what is your sense of what happens next now that this plan is being put forward?
13: I'm expecting more lawsuits. And, you know, for the 2030 count, the Census Bureau has to produce a report on the proposed question topics for Congress, which, by the way, has a final authority over the census. And the other thing to keep in mind is in 2029, there is a short window for a new presidential administration to reverse any census changes the current Trump officials make.
1: That is NPR's Hansi Lo Wong. Thank you so much.
13: You're welcome, Scott.
14: In England, students memorize one date above all else, 1066. The year of the Norman Conquest, an epic invasion by France. The oldest depiction of that history is on a tapestry that's normally in a small French museum. But this year, it's journeyed to London, and tomorrow it goes on public display there for the first time in more than 900 years. NPR's Lauren Freyer got a sneak peek.
15: 1066 is everywhere. People joke it's the country's most used PIN number. It's on TV commercials for car insurance.
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17: Or visit our website.
15: 1066 was the Battle of Hastings, which the British Museum calls...
18: It's the battle that decides who becomes king, marking the dawn of the Norman era.
15: When William the Conqueror led a Norman army to kill the Anglo-Saxon King Harold with an arrow through his eye. It's celebrated in one of the oldest pieces of war propaganda, a giant comic strip embroidered on linen depicting the Norman conquest in bright colors. It's a few feet high and nearly 230 feet long. That's longer than a 747. It was commissioned by the victors.
19: So let's have a bigger one than anyone's had before. It was for Norman eyes.
15: Historian Gail Owen Crocker says the tapestry was commissioned by William's half-brother, the Bishop of Bayeux in Normandy, France. And that's where it's been for more than 900 years. But its intricate scenes of horsemen in battle, royal banquets, and mythical beasts were actually stitched on the losing side in England.
19: Every thread passed between some woman's finger and thumb.
15: Probably by seamstress nuns who snuck in subversive insults, Owen Crocker says.
19: On the face of it, it's blandly telling the story of the way the Norman historians did. But if you look at which images depict William and his half-brother Bishop, they tend to be biblical villains.
15: And that's so, one reason Brits love this tapestry. Another is that their modern-day monarch descends from this battle. King Charles, when he saw it, said...
20: It also tells the story of the beginning of what I like to think of as the French side of my family's history in these islands.
15: After years of diplomacy, last year, French President Emmanuel Macron announced...
21: France will loan the United Kingdom the Bayeux tapestry.
15: But it was quite a feat to get it here. It's a nearly 1,000-year-old piece of cloth that almost met its demise as a wagon covering in the French Revolution. It survived Napoleon, the Nazis, and plunder by the common clothes moth while folded for centuries in storage.
2: It's got a checkered conservation history, to put it mildly, and less than 100 years ago, the Nazis had it rolled up on a bobbin.
15: Curator Millie Horton Inge oversaw its transport from France.
2: Test runs with a replica. Everything was considered. Vibrations, the temperature, the humidity.
15: In the dead of night, so in a refrigerated really shock absorber truck.
2: Squishy bits of fabric in between each bit so that it didn't rub against itself.
15: Through a tunnel under the English Channel and finally here to the British Museum.
2: When it was first taken out of the case and Edward the Confessor was sort of waving at you from the 11th century, it was the most incredible feeling in the world.
15: The museum expects this to be its most popular exhibition ever. Before the crowds, I got a tour.
22: It starts with this musical installation. You come down these stairs and it's sort of illuminated. Wow.
15: Walking alongside it, it feels like a medieval action movie.
22: This is where William the Conqueror's soldiers sink into quicksand. There's a sword through somebody's tummy. They're decapitating someone here. And there he is, King Harold of England.
15: And through his eye is that arrow that changed this country's history forever. Lauren Freyer, NPR News, London.

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0: Singer Ella, a musical composed by Sally Oberstein and Michael McKinney, opens at Alice's on September 11th at 8 p.m. Singer Ella Emily Springer attended a rehearsal, talked to composers, and performed and previewed the piece for KBBI.
1: Singerella is a locally themed musical written by Sally Oberstein and Michael McKinney. The basic plot details of the story are available on the Alaska World Arts Festival website. After Ella's father dies, her deceptive stepmother, Cruella, takes ownership of Cruella's cocktail castle. Her stepmother and two stepsisters treat Ella like a slave, but play nice in front of the producer of Some of America's Got Talent. The producer has arrived in Alaska to make someone a superstar. Homer is his last stop, and he makes plans to visit open mic shows at Caretakers, Excuses, Downwind Saloon, Canisters, and the Briny Beagle on the Homer Spit. Ella's stepmother bans her from going to the open mics, but Vito, her fairy godfather, paves the way. When the producer falls in love with Ella's voice, he doesn't know how to find her again because she was in disguise. Oberstein and McKinney explain some of the basic details of how the musical got started following their 2025 performance of The Wizard of Oz and other co-produced performances.
2: Yeah, I think Cinderella just came up, and then we thought, if we do Cinderella in Alice's and make Alice's a part of the show, that might be fun too for the audience. So we'll see how that works.
3: Yeah. Every year when we do this, we think, gosh, how are we ever going to come up with something new? Then we start pacing the floor and telling jokes to each other and going back and forth. And we end up with
2: and then we solicit the best people we can possibly think of to be in the cast, and they make us look good. So, yeah, they've added so much to this show. It's just really a lot of fun to work with them.
3: I mean, we write a skeleton, maybe a little more than a skeleton.
2: Yeah, we write the script.
3: But then we give them a lot of freedom to put in humor.
2: And we've been doing this for a while, so we kind of feel comfortable with people changing our words. And that's part of the fun of it, I think.
1: Cast members who provided comments to the radio included Corey Geisbeek as Quince, Casey Langner and Sage Dancewright as the stepsisters, and Jenny Medley as an open mic performer. Geisbeek commented on the local features of the production and benefits of providing individual takes to the production.
4: It just lands so good with the audience, it seems like, and it just kind of gives us a little bit of sense of pride in our community. We get to laugh at ourselves a little bit, which just kind of brings everyone close together anyways. One thing that's fun about this show compared to some of the other ones we did is it seems like a lot of the little side acts that get brought up, they were allowed to come up with their own kind of creative acts, and you really get to see kind of their own personalities come through and their own creative like take on certain things come through, which has been, that's been really fun to see them have a little more ownership over their acts.
1: Casey Langner and Sage Dancewright play the roles of the Wicked Stepsisters and provided these comments.
5: It's been really fun, especially getting to be silly together and getting to figure out the Wicked part and just get into our inner meme, but remaining silly.
6: Yeah, it's been really fun. Casey and I didn't know each other before this, too, so I feel like it's been really great just to step into such a goofy role that really gives us a chance to be kind of sassy and catty and ridiculous.
1: Finally, Jenny Medley shares her roles in the play as an open mic performer, as a mime, an interpretive dancer, a trumpet player, and a member of a group song.
7: There's a lot of open mic scenes in the show, and I am in a number of those scenes. So each time I come on stage, I'm a different character. I think one of the things about being an open mic performer is I kind of have the opportunity to improvise. So I'm not sure there's a guarantee that I will do the same thing every time I get on the stage.
1: Oberstein made a final comment about the general familiarity of the songs in the production.
3: All of the songs in this production are familiar to people because they're all 100 years old or more in public domain. So we chose every song that was would be familiar to people.
1: Homer's Singerella will be performed at Alice's on Fridays and Saturdays through September 26th. And tickets are available online at alaskaworldarts.org. Reporting from Homer, this is Emily Springer.
0: 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Coming up tonight on KBBI at 7 p.m. is Under the Radar with Todd. Again, that's at 7 p.m. Then at 9 p.m. is Drifter's Escape, hosted by Robert. The next Seldovia District low tide will be at 8:14 p.m. at 1 foot. High tide is at 2:23 a.m. at 20.1 feet for Kachemak Bay. And for the Sewer District, low tide will be at 6:58 p.m. at 1.6 feet, with a high tide at 1 a.m. at 11.5 feet. Sunrise this morning in Homer was at 7:21 a.m. Sunset will be at 8:43 p.m. for 13 hours, 22 minutes of daylight, a loss of 5 minutes, 18 seconds from yesterday. And sunrise tomorrow will be at 7:23 a.m. Seward sunrise was at 7:12 a.m. Sunset will be at 8:36 p.m. for 13 hours, 24 minutes of daylight, a loss of 5 minutes, 24 seconds from yesterday. Sunrise tomorrow is at 7:14 a.m. Tonight in Homer, there's a slight chance of rain after 1 a.m. with increasing clouds and a low around 46 degrees. Northwest wind 5 to 10 miles per hour becoming southwest after midnight. And for Thursday, there's a slight chance of rain before 7 a.m., otherwise mostly cloudy through mid-morning, then becoming sunny. A high near 62 degrees with north wind around 5 miles per hour becoming calm. And for Seward tonight, partly cloudy, a low around 48 degrees with northwest wind around 30 miles per hour, gusts to 40. Thursday, partly sunny, a high near 61 degrees with northwest wind around 25 miles per hour, gusting as high as 35 miles per hour.

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1: Volunteers help Tok residents prep for winter after a wildfire last month scorched dozens of homes. 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Good evening, I'm Wesley Early. Also tonight, an experiment to induce rain in the Kenai Peninsula gets a frosty reception from locals.
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1: The Muckluck Fire has burned over 50 homes, plus over 100 outbuildings and more than 7,000 acres in the eastern interior community of Tok since it started last month. But avenues for relief for fire-impacted residents are opening up. Governor Mike Dunleavy's disaster declaration activated the state's individual assistance program, which covers serious disaster-related losses and necessary expenses not paid for by insurance. Jeremy Zedek is a spokesperson for the Alaska Division of Homeland Security and Emergency Management. He says fire-impacted residents can apply for that relief until October 19th.
0: At this time, we have 74 people that have registered for that program. So we think we captured most of the people that have been impacted, if not all. But if there are still some out there, they can apply for our state's individual assistance program.
1: Zedek says the state program doesn't cover business losses, but his department is documenting the damage with the hope that funds through the Federal Small Business Administration will become available. He says one of the biggest tasks ahead is removing and disposing of debris from the neighborhoods that burned. He says groups of volunteers are on location assisting with the cleanup. Some are even helping impacted residents prepare for the winter, like Team Rubicon, a veteran-led humanitarian program that sent 15 people to help with disaster relief in Tok.
0: And they're really assisting with construction of the Arctic shelters and plot preparation for those Arctic shelters. They've also been doing some basic debris removal, and they've been working on getting firewood for people who lost their firewood.
1: Zedek says more information about how residents can get fire debris removed from their properties will become available in the coming days. Rain showers and lower temperatures have helped firefighters make progress on the Muckluck Fire, but with hunting season underway, fire managers are warning hunters to stay out of the burned areas near the western edge of the fire. The fire season has been extended through Monday in the Tok, Delta, and Copper River protection areas. That means burn permits are still required in those areas.

0: It sounds like something out of a sci-fi novel, but a California-based company literally made it rain last month over part of the Kenai Peninsula. Officials with the aptly named Rainmaker say they generated millions of gallons of rainfall by flying a drone into a cloud and dispersing a chemical. While company leaders called the test a success, journalist Max Graham reports that local residents and officials say they were blindsided by the experiment. Graham wrote about the experiment in the Anchorage Press and says it all began in the skies above Kachemak Bay on August 23rd.
1: The drone went way up in the sky. It had some flares on it with a chemical called silver iodide and released the flares into what's called a super cool cloud and let out the silver iodide into this cloud and effectively, according to the company, generated 19 million gallons of water that fell, I think mostly as rain, in the Homer area. So that sounds like a lot spread out across a wide area. It's like less than a tenth of an inch, maybe a hundredth of an inch of water. So on the ground, maybe not even noticeable, but according to the company, 19 million gallons of water was created that day.
0: Yeah. It sounds a lot like sci-fi. This process is called cloud seeding. How does that work?
1: Yeah, so it's a technology that I'd sort of loosely heard of, didn't really think it was legit. And apparently it's something that companies have been testing for decades, going back to like the 40s. But it's sort of been generating a lot more interest recently, just as areas, particularly in the lower 48, face drought and sort of water supply issues. That's this company's main focus, is sort of operations in like Utah and trying to, you know, get levels back up in Salt Lake in Utah or in the Colorado River, or to sort of help ski resorts that are struggling with a lack of snow. And so that's what their focus is. But they came up here to Alaska to do what they said was just a sort of test in the summer when the conditions are better here for it.
0: Why are Alaska's conditions better?
1: So they say that they need just the right temperature and the right kind of cloud, what I mentioned, the super cool cloud. Pretty much the sort of water droplets in the sky have to be cold enough so that they freeze when the silver iodide gets released. The folks at this company that I spoke to said that Alaska really is like the place to do that in the summer. In the winter, they can do it in the lower 48, which is really where they're actually focused on.
0: So how is the local Homer community and lawmakers, have they responded to this drone launch?
1: It really struck a nerve. And I mean, or that might be putting it lightly. There's been a lot of backlash from elected officials on the Kenai Peninsula and across the political spectrum too. Conservative political leaders, also environmental advocates I spoke to, are concerned. I think there's a mix of concerns. One is the mayor of the Kenai Peninsula Borough didn't know about it until after the fact. And there's a sort of question of was there enough public notice and sort of community outreach in advance? And then, you know, an environmental advocate I spoke to in Homer, you know, has concerns just about, you know, what is this technology do to the environment, or, you know, is there a health and ecological risk? The company says that's totally safe. You know, they say they released 375 grams of this stuff, that's less than a pound of it, and over this really wide area, and it like doesn't really appreciably change at concentrations on the ground of it. It's also sort of caught, I think, state regulators on the back foot a little bit. The Department of Environmental Conservation sort of did a review and just sent a long letter to legislators saying there's not a regulatory framework for this. And so, you know, there's no DEC permit that regulates it that Rainmaker needed to get. And so there's like just it sparked this discussion at the sort of regulatory level, but also on the ground on social media. There's tons of concerns just about like this company from California came and made it rain here. Like, what the heck?
0: What has Rainmaker said in response to these concerns?
1: I mean, they say they did do outreach. They said they met with the Alaska Department of Natural Resources, you know, before they did this. And according to the company, they presented a plan of operations that said they were going to be doing cloud seeding, and DNR pretty much told them you're allowed to use a drone for research purposes without a permit on state land. You know, my sense just in my reporting is that the backlash and this operation like has kind of confused regulators and also really sparked discussion of, like, should there be regulations and what would that look like?
0: It sounded like they understood the backlash, though. Rainmaker did.
1: Yeah. And I mean, they said they, you know, really want to do more outreach. They've been very responsive and they've helped me in my reporting, like, get information. And it sounds like they're open to sort of having, you know, more discussions with community members, maybe even coming back to have some kind of open house or town hall on the Kenai Peninsula. They said they don't currently have plans to come back to do any more cloud seeding next summer, but, you know, I think it's a little early to know.
0: That was Anchorage Press reporter Max Graham. You can read his full story at anchoragepress.com. Still to come on Alaska News Nightly, a research student in Southeast makes music with environmental data.
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0: 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Stay with us.
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0: The Arctic Report Card has found a new group of supporters. Authors say the American Geophysical Union, which is an international scientific nonprofit, will carry on the climate report with a coalition of other partners. The union is currently fundraising for its long-term publication. The news comes after the National Oceanic and Atmospheric Administration pulled

0: two decades. Over 100 scientists, many of them in Alaska, contribute to the report, which is published annually in December. NOAA used to coordinate work on the report and provide website development and editing, but last month the agency said it won't do that anymore, despite work on this year's issue already in progress. Authors announced this week support for this year's issue from several directions. The American Geophysical Union and nonprofit Climate.us will provide staff for coordination, website management, and creating visual components. The University of Alaska Fairbanks and the Cooperative Institute for Research and Environmental Sciences at the University of Colorado Boulder also have staff who are assisting. Toman says the Geophysical Union is actively looking for funding to continue the report beyond this year. The report will be released at the union's annual meeting in December in San Francisco. The Skagway Ferry Terminal is on track to reopen on Thursday, nearly a month after state ferry service to the popular tourist destination stopped abruptly in mid-August. The closure happened when staff noticed structural damage on the state ferry docking facility. The decision threw a wrench in regional travel plans, including for seasonal workers looking to leave town and those participating in an upcoming running race that draws people from Haines, Juneau, and beyond. The Alaska Desk's Avery Elfelt reports.
1: The likely reopening comes after weeks of hurried work on Skagway's ferry docking facility. In mid-August, terminal workers noticed cracks in the concrete abutment that supports the vehicle transfer bridge. After further observation, it appeared those cracks were spidering, and the state shut the terminal down. Gabe Strong is a spokesperson for the Alaska Department of Transportation.
2: We found that there were a lot of the chains that were supposed to be holding that float in place were in some cases, like I think maybe broken, in other cases, just like not in very good shape.
1: The agency says all 19 of those chains have since been repaired and the vehicle bridge has been reset. Electricians are working to restore power to the float and staff will continue monitoring the facility to ensure it's ready to go. Here's Strong.
2: Unless there's something, you know, something that crops up between now and then, it's looking like we will be resuming service on the 10th.
1: Still, he says, it's not guaranteed.
2: Obviously, you know, something could happen, and then I'd feel bad if I said, oh yeah, cancel your other arrangements and then have it go bad and have them not be able to get there.
1: The announcement comes just days before the Klondike Road Relay is set to start in Skagway. The event is an overnight relay race. Teams run more than 100 miles between Skagway and Whitehorse in Canada. When the ferry terminal closed down, out-of-town teams scrambled to arrange other transportation. Some decided to travel to Haines and either drive to Skagway or take a more expensive private ferry. Ryan Sickis is the Klondike race coordinator. He says he thinks many teams' plans will shift course yet again.
3: Most teams, I think, had just planned to get off in Haines and do the long drive. And so I suspect that's what, you know, that will always be the fallback if it turns out that the Skagway terminal cannot open on Thursday.
1: Sickis says if the terminal does reopen, it could make for much smoother travel in both directions.
3: I always like to say this road relay is as much a feat of logistics for teams as it is athleticism.
1: DOT is currently working on updating the website so passengers can book travel to Skagway online. Reporting in Haines, I'm Avery Elfelt.
0: The Hubbard is currently scheduled to dock in Skagway on Thursday, with the Lakanti scheduled for Friday. Meanwhile, it's been over 2 years since the school in Stebbins burned down. The Norton Sound Village has hobbled along without its community center, and the loss of it is starting to be felt in new ways. KNOM's Ben Townsend stopped by the school to learn more.
4: Ask any kid in Stebbins what they miss the most about their old school, and the answer is usually...
5: The gym.
6: We were just with the middle school kids, and they said the same thing. They miss the gym. What do you miss about the gym?
5: The balls.
6: The balls, yeah. Getting to play, yeah. Oh, like the little scooters that you sit on? Oh, we had those when I was a kid. I miss those, too.
4: For now, students attend class in a patchwork of yurts and portable buildings. A makeshift gym with two basketball hoops has been set up inside a tall Quonset hut. But it also doubles as the cafeteria, with lunch tables typically taking up half the court. In the winter, paths are painstakingly plowed, so students can hastily waddle from one building

0: to another. The students are making do. At a community meeting in late August, 7 City Administrator Daisy Katchak told school district officials that the lack of a permanent campus is showing up in other ways.
1: We got to start thinking out of the box for the kids now. 5 kids got sent away for juvenile delinquency. Why? We're too busy making money and not assessing the situation at hand, the children.
0: According to the Alaska Department of Family and Community Services, the number of referrals for juvenile delinquencies in Stebbins has tripled in the 2 years since the school burned down. Katchak implored the district to do whatever it takes to speed up the new school.
1: All my kids have graduated in the school that burned down 2 years ago. And I'm fighting for my grandkids now. Our parents should be fighting for our kids now. They're the ones hurting.
0: Gavin Wells, an architect from the Anchorage-based firm Burkhardt Croft, shares a near-final design for the new school.
2: Stair here that leads up to a commons area with lockers.
0: He shares renderings of a large open-air common area that links the various wings of the building. There's display cases for traditional art and room on the walls for murals. The walls are slightly angled, which Wells says helps keep ambient noise down. There's also plans for a 400-seat gym, along with an outdoor play deck that could be walled in and converted to even more classes. The design is just one half of the holdup. The old school burned down in June of 2024, mere days before the end of the state's fiscal year. The district applied for funding just months later, but without a design in hand, it was relegated to fifth place on a statewide priority list. It wasn't until this summer, 2 years after the school burned down, that it catapulted to the top of that list. The district was awarded $17 million from the state this year, but it's only a quarter of what it needs.
3: The state is making us do it in phases.
0: This is Bering Strait School District Superintendent Tammy Dodd.
3: Because the state won't give us the full amount in 1 year. We have to apply every year for the rest of the money that they owe us.
0: The district also got $54 million from insurance, although Dodd says it's already spent a chunk of it on the temporary campus. While the district office oversees the construction, the school's principal, Robert Cooper, is overseeing the day-to-day. Cooper started working at the Stebbins School in 2019. He shepherded the campus through the pandemic, 2022's ex-typhoon Murbach, and the school fire in 2024.
4: It's not easy, never has been easy for anyone. But if you like dealing with kids, trying to see things through, have a long view of things, the long view of it. Ultimately, I'd like for every one of the kids to be successful.
0: Cooper says he's concerned about Stebbins' juvenile delinquency rates, but the lack of a permanent campus isn't solely to blame.
4: I think that there has to sort of be a commitment from the people in the village to kind of maybe have like big brothers, mentors for the kids. I think that there is a perception that, you know, as kids get older, that they could they know right from wrong, or they can handle themselves. And I think that kids need direction.
0: Cooper says he hopes one of his final acts before retirement will be welcoming students into the new school. It's going to be another couple years, though. Long metal piles were shipped up on a barge this summer. Next spring, they'll be pounded into the permafrost to build a solid foundation for the school. Bids for the project are slated to open this fall, and construction is expected to continue into 2029. Reporting in Stebbins, I'm Ben Townsend.
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8: A couple dozen people gathered in the Unalaska Public Library last month for a book reading and signing by Ununga author Beverly Morris. The event was hosted by the Museum of the Aleutians. Morris read from her historical fiction book, Alida's Curse, which follows the lives of her great-grandparents, Alida Kachutin Barakoff and Emelian Z. Barakoff. Morris says the book was inspired by the Cuttlefish Project, a collection of oral stories gathered by Unalaska City School students back in the 1970s and 80s.
9: And it was influenced by Ray Hudson, who was a teacher here. And in the 80s, he had his students do oral histories with the elder community.
8: She says one of the stories was about her great-grandfather and a sea otter hunt. A photograph of her great-grandmother also inspired the story.
9: And I had a photograph of my grandmother, Alita Barakoff, and she's crocheting a rag rug. And so I had a photograph of her, and then I had a story. So I created this story around a sea otter hunt that takes place in 1904.
8: The book features woodblock prints by artist Charles D. Jones that allude to life in the Aleutians during this time period. Morris's parents are from Unalaska, and she spent some of her childhood on the island. She now lives in Santa Fe, New Mexico. Morris says she's working on a longer project that would cover several periods of Unanga history, including pre-contact, the 1918 flu epidemic, the World War II bombing of Dutch Harbor, and the relocation of Unanga people during the war.

0: What if instead of using graphs and words to share environmental data, scientists used music? A student at the University of Alaska Southeast spent her summer doing just that. KTOO's Alex Solomon brings us tunes from a watershed in Juneau.
1: This is a melody made from Davies Creek at the north end of Juneau in the Hien Hletini Experimental Forest within the Tongass National Forest.
2: Sonification is taking data and turning it into sound.
1: That's Ashlyn Smith, the composer. She's a student at the University of Alaska Southeast, and she spent the summer making music from complex stream data through an internship with the Alaska Coastal Rainforest Center.
2: So it's kind of a unique way to immerse yourself in environmental patterns.
1: She hopes the music will help listeners feel some semblance of how a young coho salmon might experience these ecosystems.
2: For example, the brown water is more dark and organic, textural, versus the snow-fed, which is more light and crystalline, fast-flowing.
1: The songs represent data collected over 1 year, January to December, in four different freshwater salmon habitats within the Davies Creek watershed. There's a glacial stream, a snow-fed stream, a rain-fed stream, and a beaver pond. Lindsay McCullough was Smith's mentor for the summer. She's a PhD student at the University of Alaska Fairbanks in the College of Fisheries and Ocean Sciences, and she's studying how fish grow and take advantage of food webs within those four different stream types.
3: We collect a lot of biochemical data, water quality data, stream flow data, which you can visualize through like 5 million different graphs, but it's kind of challenging to consider all together.
1: McCullough says she came up with the idea for the sonification project after listening to an episode of the podcast Future Ecologies that made the evolutionary tree of jumping spiders into a song.
3: I thought that it would be really cool to try and visualize the complicated data we have from the streams in the same way.
1: Smith says it took some trial and error to match McCullough's data to pleasing sounds that work together. And she highlighted data more central to the ways a fish might experience the ecosystem.
2: We have water level as the melody.
1: That's the low, mellow bell sound mixed with a field recording of the water body.
2: There's temperature as a harmonic foundation. It's kind of this warm, airy synth pad. There's dissolved oxygen, which is a wind sound.
1: And turbidity, a measure of how murky and nutrient-dense the water is represented as a noisy, distorted bass. The glacial stream is ruled by the dynamics of the hanging Davies Glacier. It's consistently cold. It flows faster and turns turquoise in the summer as glacial melt sends pulses of sediment downstream. The snow-fed stream drains a bowl filled with snow, called a cirque, high in the mountains. It's whitewater, with cliffs and waterfalls that drain into cascading pools. It's cold, oxygen-rich, and can be heavily influenced by storms. The rain-fed stream meanders through the shadowy forest, and it's dyed brown by tannins in leaves that fall in. That makes it high in dissolved organic carbon. It's calmer than the other streams, but also influenced by storms. Finally, the beaver pond is more stagnant, and it's open to the sky above, making temperatures fluctuate daily. It has slow-flowing channels and lots of plant life. It can lose oxygen as plants decompose. Smith says the goal of the project is to help listeners resonate with the waters around them.
2: I would hope that it would help people be more in tune with their environment.
1: Smith presented her project in August at the Alaska Coastal Rainforest Center's first student symposium. In Juneau, I'm Alex Solomon.

And that's all for this edition of Alaska News Nightly. If you missed any of tonight's stories, we're online at alaskapublic.org and wherever you get your podcasts. We had reports tonight from Shelby Herbert in Fairbanks, Aliona Nidzin in Anchorage, Avery Elfelt in Skagway, Ben Townsend in Stebbins, Kenesha McLaughlin Price in Unalaska, and Alex Solomon in Juneau. 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Our audio engineer is Crystal Hyde. Kirsten Dobroth is our producer. And I'm Wesley Early. Good night.

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3: In New York, I'm Kristen Schwab in for Kai Rizdahl. It's Wednesday, September 9th, and it's good to be here with you. $100 a barrel. That was the big mental marker of a number that oil prices passed today after the U.S. attacked several Iranian oil tankers. There's a bit of deja vu happening here. The last time oil prices were this high was back in July. Stocks are, of course, reacting. So are bond yields, and not just long-term yields. This morning, the yield on the 2-year Treasury note hit its highest level since July of 2024. Marketplace's Justin Ho looks into why short-term yields are spiking and what that says about the economy.
4: The reason why short-term Treasury yields are rising is all about inflation, because higher oil prices affect the cost of all kinds of things.
5: Whether it be, you know, construction expenditures that go into the housing markets, or whether that be the cost of delivering toys to a, you know, big box store, etc.
4: That's Guy Labat, chief fixed income strategist with Janney Montgomery Scott. He says if inflation stays high or goes even higher, thinking is the Federal Reserve is probably going to hike interest rates.
5: We have a new Fed chair who is at least threatening to be a little bit more aggressive in raising interest rates and fighting inflation.
4: And that expectation tends to have more of an impact on short-term treasuries than on long-term bonds, says Luke Tilley, chief economist at Wilmington Trust.
6: The shorter end of the curve is definitely going to be influenced by short-term inflation and where market participants and traders think that the Fed is going to go with rates.
4: In fact, over the last few months, short-term bond yields have been rising at a faster pace than long-term yields. That's also happening because long-term bonds reflect other factors, including how fast investors expect the economy to grow. Winnie Caesar, global head of strategy at CreditSight, says if the Fed's going to hike interest rates,
7: that is explicitly because they want to slow something down. Companies are going to be investing less, they're going to be hiring less, and that brings down growth expectations.
4: And it causes long-term rates to rise more slowly. Caesar says it's not necessarily a bad sign when short-term rates rise at a faster pace. If long-term yields were to rise too quickly, that could be a sign investors think the Fed is letting inflation get out of control.
7: And so if you have the long end of the yield curve that's just kind of spiraling higher, then that is an indication that some sort of policy mistake has probably been made.
4: Instead, the fact that short-term yields are rising at a faster pace is more of a sign that investors expect the Fed to succeed, says Luke Tilley with Wilmington Trust.
6: The Fed may need to hike rates a little bit in the short term, but over the long term, you'll still have economic growth.
4: And inflation would be generally under control. I'm Justin Ho for Marketplace.
3: Wall Street today, well, I think you know where this is going. We'll have the details when we do the numbers.

0: Justin was just telling us about what the bond market might be saying about the Federal Reserve and interest rates. Well, lately, it's been kind of tricky to figure out what the Federal Reserve is saying about interest rates. Will they raise them? Will they hold? We'll find out at next week's Federal Open Markets Committee meeting. In the meantime, we've called up someone who can help us read the economic tea leaves. Randy Krosner is at the University of Chicago Booth School of Business. He served on the Fed's Board of Governors with Kevin Warsh a couple decades ago. Randy, it's great to have you on the show.
1: As always.
0: So let's first talk Kevin Warsh. You two know each other. You work together. On a scale of 1 to 10, 10 being like you two have twin brain, I don't know. How well do you know his approach to monetary policy?
1: So I think Kevin is playing his cards close to his chest. I'm not sure I know the specifics, but I have a reasonable feeling for his approach to things, having gone through the confirmation process and also sat next to him during the global financial crisis.
0: Yeah, and he said he's taking a quieter approach as Fed chair, right? Giving little forward guidance. It's been a few months now. Do you think that strategy has remained true, or has he shifted his approach at all?
1: I think he's largely remained true to that. I think he's made it very clear that he's not going to clearly tell you which way he is going to vote. Certainly at Jackson Hole, he gave more criteria for what he would be looking at to make decisions about whether the Fed does need to act. But he didn't say in what cases he would need to act. He just put a little more flesh on the bones, but still left it fairly open.
0: Well, yeah, I was surprised, a little surprised about his speech. Like you said, he gave some criteria. He called it a framework, not forward guidance. What's the nuance here? What's the difference?
1: Well, I think what he's doing is talking about what are the key indicators he might look at to make a decision. But he didn't say, which a typical central bank chair in the past would say, now that I've evaluated these 8 different criteria, my bottom line is that I think we need to act. He doesn't want to box the Fed in. He wants to see how the data come out and not only look at the individual bumps and wiggles of the data, but also look at the broader trends.
0: Do you think the markets are reacting to Warsh's words, what the previous Fed might have done, what the actual data is saying? I mean, what do you think they're leaning on?
1: So I think there's a bit of a teething process going on, perhaps on both sides. So I think the markets are not used to this more spare communication strategy. Kevin clearly does not want to give that. And so they're not 100% sure what to react to yet. And he helped to clarify things at Jackson Hole, where he's learning what are the pieces that the markets want that will help them to feel more comfortable about his framework without him having to say, and yes, this means I'm going to act next month, or no, it means I'm not going to act next month.
0: They're in the volleying part of volleyball right now.
1: Yes, or the pickle part of pickleball.
0: choose your sport. You talked about Warsh relying less on certain types of data. He's talked about relying less on backwards-looking data. One number he's mentioned he's paying attention to is the supply of money in the economy. Why is he watching this, and why is he worried about it?
1: I think it's very interesting that he mentioned that, because you haven't heard Fed people, and particularly Fed chairs, talk about money supply for a very long time. But money supply was quite relevant in the run-up of inflation in the post-COVID period. The U.S. money supply, and in many other countries, the money supply really exploded. And so that sort of old-fashioned notion that money supply matters for inflation that Milton Friedman had talked about seems to have come back. And obviously, Kevin Warsh has talked about being a follower of Milton Friedman, and Friedman talked very much about money. I don't think that's the only criteria that he's looking at, but I do think it is one relevant one that I think will get a little bit more attention in this post-COVID period than typically central bank governors have given it in the past.
0: We have another CPI report coming in this week. What is he looking for there?
1: Well, one of the things that he talked about was the number of subcategories of these indexes. of how many are going up. Is this something that's broad-based, or is this something that's more narrow, just in a few sectors? He'll be looking at, are there some outliers that are driving this? Is it just an energy story, or is it more than an energy story? But I don't think he has like a view that, like, aha, if it is this piece, then I need to move. That's not, I think, how he's thinking.
0: Big crystal ball question. What do you think is going to happen at the Fed meeting next week?
1: Well, the crystal ball is always a bit cloudy, but I would say that I think that the markets have gotten a little bit ahead of themselves in assuming that there will be a move. I think the expectations are around the CPI number that, the headline number will be still in the low threes, but the core number will be in the mid twos. If it's broadly in that range, I don't think that Kevin will see a large need to act. I think he will have some people who will dissent and say that they do want to move, but I don't think the majority of the committee want to go there right now.
0: Randy Krosner is at the University of Chicago's Booth School of Business. Randy, thanks so much.
1: Thank you.

0: It is not common these days to see Republicans and Democrats band together to support any singular idea. But here's one red and blue states can agree on. The cost of hospital care is too darn high. One fix gaining traction: hospital price caps. Indiana and Vermont have passed legislation to limit how much people with private insurance pay for care. In Indiana, for example, where the cap is already in place, hospitals have to offer employers special deals or risk paying a $10,000 penalty for each day they're over the limit. Alex Olgan reports on the trend.
1: Owen Foster sees Vermont's costly healthcare problem from two sides. In 2021, a family member had big bills for cancer treatment and medicines.
2: The overall numbers just were jaw-dropping. It was constantly, I couldn't believe it, $100,000 for this, $80,000, $50,000.
1: His insurance did cover most of it. Foster also chairs the Green Mountain Care Board. State lawmakers have tasked it with setting caps on care and some drugs given at hospitals and making sure those prices are reflected in insurance premiums. Striking the balance between affordability and hospital viability is tricky.
2: We have a large proportion of our hospitals classified as vulnerable or highly vulnerable by the rating agencies. That keeps me up because we have to lower the prices, but the hospitals don't have much bandwidth to absorb that.
1: The Federal Health Insurance Program for people over 65 has standard and transparent prices. The states are setting caps at a multiple of Medicare rates. It's a tested theory. One early experiment in Oregon that limited state employee health care prices to double Medicare rates saved $107 million in 2 years.
3: So price caps are absolutely the new hot thing.
1: That hot new thing, says Kelsey Wolfokel with healthcare advocacy group United States of Care, is a shift from how lawmakers had been tackling affordability over the last 15 years.
3: State governments and the federal government continue to subsidize that care to help try to make it more affordable for people. And I think state legislators, they're recognizing the need to interrupt that.
1: Vermont's law, which goes into effect in 2027, is sweeping, capping prices for care and certain drugs at hospitals for the entire private health insurance market.
4: It's massive. I mean, it's a very big change.
1: Michael Del Treco has big concerns about the caps. He's president of the Vermont Hospital Association. He says hospitals are buying supplies together and sharing some doctors to save money. He's optimistic that primary or maternity care might actually see a bump.
4: I could see those going up. But I see more downward pressure in this this discussion than upward mobility.
1: Indiana's law is more targeted. It only applies to employers who choose to cut out the insurer and buy healthcare directly from a hospital. Mike Schroyer is also worried. He's president of Baptist Health Floyd Hospital in southern Indiana. His costs for everything, doctors, equipment, and construction, keep going up.
5: My supply cost over the last 2 years have gone up 29% alone.
1: At the same time, federal Medicaid cuts have meant a spike in unpaid care in the emergency room.
5: We are getting slammed and trying to keep the cost of healthcare down. But again, it's all these other entities that are hammering us at the same time.
1: The limits are only growing in popularity across states and with health economists. Limor Daphne at Harvard Business School was formerly the deputy director for healthcare and antitrust at the Federal Trade Commission.
6: As an economist and one who focuses on, you know, competition and antitrust enforcement, I have, you know, long been eager to see the market work its magic.
1: That market magic has dwindled now that 3 in 4 hospital markets are highly concentrated.
6: I came to the conclusion that it was not going to work in a whole set of markets where the providers were so heavily consolidated already.
1: With health costs a top concern for voters across the country, states are watching Indiana and Vermont closely to see if price caps are a fix or just another experiment. I'm Alex Olgan for Marketplace.

0: coming up.
1: But girl, it's expensive.
0: You don't gotta tell me. But first, let's do the numbers. The Dow Jones Industrial Average fell 405.8% to finish at 52,380. The NASDAQ lost 168.6% to close at 26,253. And the S&P 500 was down 37.5% to end at 7,636. Here's a non-stock number for you, $1,999. That's the starting price for Apple's latest phone that folds like a book. The iPhone Duo was unveiled today. Apple put back 0.3%. Bonds fell. The yield on the 10-year T-note rose to 4.84%. 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

0: This is Marketplace. I'm Kristen Schwab. We opened the show talking about how the bond market woke up today, took a look at the world, and said, no, nope, not for me. Well, you know what goes hand in hand with treasury yields? Mortgage rates. They're up again, sitting at 6.71% for a 30-year fixed last week, according to Freddie Mac. And that's pushed more people to consider adjustable rate mortgages. That's a loan with a lower interest rate that changes after 5 or 7 or 10 years to whatever the new market rate is. Adjustable rate mortgages accounted for 8.5% of all mortgages last week, the highest it's been all summer. Marketplace's Kaylee Wells has more on what that means.
1: There are two main reasons people opt for an adjustable rate mortgage. One, they're betting that interest rates will fall once the mortgage rate adjusts 5 or 7 or 10 years in. But that doesn't seem likely.
2: If you just look at the prediction markets, rates are supposed to be going up.
1: Maria Letton is a real estate professor at Florida State University. She says since falling rates aren't it, the growing popularity might be borrowers opting to save money now.
2: They just can't qualify for a mortgage if they use the 30-year fixed rate today because rates are so expensive.
1: And the classic fixed mortgage is usually more expensive than the adjustable one, says senior economist Joel Berner at Realtor.com.
3: What you're paying for in a 30-year fixed is the certainty of having a single payment over the whole life of the loan. So you pay a little bit more for that.
1: About $200 per month more based on the average home price. Because while the fixed mortgage is hovering at 6.7%, the adjustable rate mortgage is in the high fives.
3: Right now, the spread actually between the fixed and the adjustable rate is pretty high. So the adjustable rate is especially attractive right now.
1: And for a certain demographic, it's not a bad bet, says Mark Epley, who teaches real estate at the University of Wisconsin.
4: Someone who is going to maybe move or almost certainly refinance in 2 or 3 years.
1: Because then that someone can get out of the loan before the interest rate can jump up. As for the cash-strapped borrower who's in it for the long haul, yes, there are more of them going for this riskier option, but...
5: I'm not super concerned about sort of a wave of defaults happening.
1: Cameron LaPointe, who teaches finance at Yale, says for one thing, it used to be way easier for riskier borrowers to qualify for these loans.
5: Post-2008 is a very different story.
1: And yeah, they're getting more popular, but everything's relative. Today, they make up 8 or 9% of mortgages. In the mid-2000s, it was up over 30%. I'm Kaylee Wells for Marketplace.
0: One strategy to afford a house right now is the adjustable rate mortgage. Another is to reimagine who makes up your household. A survey from Rocket Mortgage earlier this year found that 60% of respondents were interested in buying a house with friends, which leads me to Ashley Ayala. She's 37 and an insurance appraiser living near Austin, Texas. Ashley and I have been in touch for a while now, and it's always been her dream to own a home. In February, she bought one with her best friend. We called her up to see how things are going. Hi, Ashley.
6: Hey, Kristen, how are you?
0: I'm good. How are you?
6: Great. Thanks.
0: It's been a while. Thanks for making time for us again.
6: Absolutely.
0: What's new?
6: Well, I am actually sitting in my office at home because I'm not traveling right now, which is very different for me. I am absolutely in love with the house. I spend ridiculous amounts of time looking at like home decor Instagrams and imagining all of the things that I would like to buy if I had endless amounts of money.
0: The algorithm has found you and you have found it.
6: Absolutely.
0: How is homeownership treating you now? It's been what, 7 months?
6: Yeah. The house makes me so happy and I get to have people over all the time. But girl, it's expensive. Like, for some reason, I thought like, oh, the down payment and like closing costs and those kinds of things are going to be the most expensive part of buying a house. Mm-hmm. And it ain't.
0: Yeah. What's come up that's been surprising?
6: Everything. So the utilities are more expensive. We finished out the garage and put an AC unit in there, like a mini split. And that was, again, more expensive than we expected. And we've got some drainage issues in the back. I don't want to say it's a drainage issue because it's not like a problem, But we have a low spot. So I brought it up to a friend, and they were like, oh, yeah, you probably need a French drain. I had a couple companies come out, and they were like, oh, it's, $4,000 to install a French drain. Keep in mind, that was like the option that we chose to go with because the first company said, oh, well, we need to like regrade your backyard. That'll be $20,000. And it's like, what? $20,000? Like,
0: Wow.
6: how? It was overwhelming.
0: Yeah. How do you approach some of these conversations with Jay, who is your roommate, but your co-homeowner? I mean, it's a very different relationship than, splitting toilet paper.
6: Right, he's like my platonic life partner. So when we were talking about finishing out the garage and installing, a mini split, he's an artist, and so he's like got paints and canvases and stuff that like he works on in there.
0: I
6: And
0: see.
6: he's like, okay, great, like here's my credit card. And I'm like, oh no, like we don't even know how much it's gonna be. And he's like, well, whatever it costs, like I need that. So like I got it. The issue for me, the concern, right? My main concern is always like the dollar amount. Whereas for him, it's, I just need it done.
0: So it sounds like you two are still finding your way. I mean, that would happen in any
6: Yeah.
0: kind of home ownership relationship,
6: For sure.
0: Of any kind, I think. Has owning a home changed your personal finances at all?
6: Yes. I feel constantly stressed about money. I am used to seeing $20,000 in my checking account every month. But now I'm anywhere from like $4,000 to $10,000, and it feels hard.
0: Has that changed how you kind of walk through your personal daily expenses? I know you love to Target run, you love the movies.
6: Yes. Okay. I went to Target, oddly enough, this weekend for the first time in like 3 months, and just spending $200 was insanely difficult. I got home, I like was putting the sheets on the bed. They weren't the color that I expected them to be, weirdly enough. So I went to return them literally right away. And like, what does the $80 on sheets really matter? And now I'm like, okay, I'm heading back to Target to return this.
0: Gotcha. Every time you and I have talked about home ownership and your dream of owning a home, you always mention hosting Thanksgiving, which is not too far in the distance.
6: Coming up.
0: Are you
6: Yeah.
0: on turkey duty this year?
6: I am. So, Jay's family are great, wonderful. I love them all. And his sister-in-law usually hosts Thanksgiving and Christmas. So I reached out to her and I was just like, hey, Amber, we've got the house now. Are you able or are you willing to like let me host Thanksgiving? And she was like, girl, take it. I don't ever want to have to host anything again. And I've got my menu already set. Okay.
0: Oh, wow.
6: We will be hosting his family for Thanksgiving and then mine for Christmas.
0: Sounds exciting. The ups and downs of homeownership. The ups, Thanksgiving, for sure.
6: Yeah.
0: Ashley Ayala is a 7-month homeowner near Austin, Texas. Ashley, it was so good to talk to you.
6: You as well. Thanks so much, Kristen.
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0: This final note on the way out today, an update to our coverage yesterday about the trade war with Canada. Quick recap, we put tariffs on imports coming from them, they put tariffs on imports coming from us. Now, today, the White House says it will ban imports of some Canadian goods. The list includes molasses, motorcycles, and a lot of booze. The import restrictions will take effect on September 29th. Our media production team includes Brian Allison, John Fokey, Montana Johnson, Drew Jostad, Gary O'Keefe, and Charlton Thorpe. Alex Simpson is the manager of media production, and I'm Kristen Schwab. We'll see you here tomorrow. This is APM.

This is KBBI AM 890 Homer and 88.1 FM Seward. My name's Todd, and I'm here to bring you Under the Radar. But before we do that, got a few things to take care of. And in our bush lines this evening, we have two bush lines. To Ray on the Alder Coast, any word on when you're getting out? It's ugly over here, from Mike and Sally. Again, to Ray on the Alder Coast, any word on when you're getting out? It's ugly over here, from Mike and Sally. And our second one is to Dane Lee. The hospital board meeting is on Thursday, begins at 5:30, not 6:30. See you there by 5:30, from Rita. Again, to Dane, the hospital board is meeting on Thursday, begins at 5:30, not 6:30. See you there by 5:30, from Rita. And then our job line tonight, we have a volunteer job available for everyone. This year's Burning Basket takes place on Sunday, September 13th. It is titled Smile, Basket of Remembrance and Unburdening. The public is invited to help during Build Week, noon to 5, every day through Saturday, September 12th. No necessary experience. Participants participate as much as you would like. All right, let's take a look at our weather now. Here in Homer this evening, a slight chance of rain after 1 a.m., increasing clouds with a low around 46. North wind 5 to 10 miles per hour. Chance of precipitation is 20%. On Thursday, a slight chance of rain before 7 a.m., mostly cloudy through mid-morning, then becoming sunny with a high near 62. North wind around 5 miles per hour, becoming calm. Chance of precipitation is 10%. Thursday night, partly cloudy with a low, I don't know, because it didn't copy and paste all of it. I'll have to get that to you later. All right, in Seward this evening, partly cloudy with a low around 48, northwest wind around 30 miles per hour with gusts as high as 40 miles per hour. Thursday, partly sunny with a high near 61, northwest wind around 25 miles per hour with gusts as high as 35 miles per hour. And on Thursday night, partly cloudy with a low around 47, northwest wind around 15 miles per hour with gusts as high as 20 miles per hour. If you are headed to Anchorage on Thursday, Anchorage will have partly sunny skies with a high near 62, southwest wind around 5 miles per hour. Now let's take a look at our marine forecast. In Ketchikan Bay tonight, west wind 15 knots, seas 4 feet. Thursday, southwest wind 10 knots in the morning, becoming variable less than 10 knots, seas 2 feet. Cook Inlet, north of Calgon Island, tonight southwest wind 10 knots, seas 2 feet. Thursday, variable wind less than 10 knots, seas 2 feet. Cook Inlet, Calgon Island to Point Beatty, tonight west wind 20 knots, seas 4 feet. Thursday, west wind 15 knots, becoming southwest 10 knots in the afternoon, seas 3 feet. In Shelikoff Strait, small craft advisory through Thursday. Tonight, west winds 25 knots, seas 5 feet. Thursday, west winds 25 knots, seas 5 feet. Barren Islands East, gale warning through tonight. Tonight, northwest wind 35 knots, seas 9 feet. Thursday, northwest wind 30 knots, seas 7 feet. West of Barren Islands, including Kamishak Bay, gale warning through tonight. Tonight, west wind 35 knots, seas 9 feet. Thursday, west wind 30 knots, seas 8 feet. Resurrection Bay, small craft advisory through Thursday. Tonight, north wind 25 knots, seas 5 feet. Thursday, north wind 25 knots, diminishing to 15 knots in the afternoon, seas 5 feet, subsiding to 3 feet in the afternoon. Cape Clear to Gore Point, out to 15 nautical miles tonight. Northwest wind 20 knots, seas 5 feet. Thursday, northwest wind 20 knots, seas 4 feet. Taking a look at our tide information in the Seldovia District, low tide will be at 8:14 p.m. That will be a 1 foot low. And then high tide will be at 2:23 a.m. and that will be a 20.1 foot high. In Seward, low tide tonight was at 6:58 p.m. That was a 1.6 foot low.
High tide will be at 1 a.m., and that will be an 11.5-foot high. All right. Sunset and Homer this evening, 8:43 p.m., a total of 13 hours and 22 minutes of daylight, a loss of 5 minutes and 18 seconds. Sunrise tomorrow will be at 7:23 a.m., and in Seward, sunset this evening will be at 8:36 p.m., a total of 13 hours and 24 minutes of daylight, a loss of 5 minutes and 24 seconds. Sunrise tomorrow will be at 7:14 a.m. All right, you have tuned into Under the Radar. Under the Radar, another way to say underground, often alluding to something that has yet to be found. Tonight, as usual, I'll be sharing a wide variety of styles of rock music, from indie rock, electronic, post-punk, Britpop, alternative, shoegazer, college rock, new wave, you name it, I'm going to play it. Some of it's going to be soft, some of it's going to be loud, but I hope you discover a few new bands this evening, and I'm going to start out tonight with a brand new band out of England. Just got this album in about a week ago and sharing a tune from it from you. This is West Side Cowboy.

Your kind made fools of us, but we can see. In hindsight, it was you, not me. If we had a time machine to do things differently, I'd grab my friend and run. We lost our souls, we lost our hearts.

Opening up tonight's show was a new band with a very first album from them. The group's called West Side Cowboy. We heard the tune from it called Kickstones, The Boys, and the album's called It Goes On. After that, music out of Chicago, the Rat Boys off their latest release. We heard the tune Anywhere, and I ended with Jetstream Pony after that with their song The Relativity of Wrong. All right, coming up next, music from Yard Act.

Yard Act began that set with their new tune called New Beginnings off their latest album, You're Gonna Need a Little Night Music. After that, Frances of Delirium with her song Open Up Your Mouth to Love, and I ended with an album that came out a little over a month ago, quickly becoming one of my favorites of 2026, a great new band out of London, Man Woman Chainsaw. Off their debut album, Cannonball, we heard the tune Get Up and Dance. Coming up next, music from Seattle.

All right, Silver Spoon by Telehealth led off that set off their latest album, A Green World Image. After that, music from Sweeping Promises with their tune Rapture Ore. And I ended with some older music from the band Parquet Courts. I do love to throw in a few older tunes, even though I mostly play brand new stuff. That song, Ducking and Dodging, was from 2014. They put out their last album in 2021 and then went on hiatus after that, taking a rest. But they should be having a new album out in the next year or so. All right, coming up next, brand new music from Jungle. Here's a little music to dance to.

All right, Jungle opened up that last set with their brand new album, Sunshine. We heard the song, Where Are You Now? After that, another new band, this time out of Los Angeles, Jelly Haha, off their debut album, Switcheroo. We heard the tune, Normalize. Coming up next, music out of Austin, Texas. This is Shearwater.

Shearwater opened up the last set of the first hour tonight's show with their song More and More. After that, another new band called Slow Fiction with their tune Idle Hours off their debut album Dollhouse. And I ended with music out of Australia. The artist is Hatchie, and we heard her tune called Anchor. This is KBBI AM 890 Homer and 88.1 FM Seward. This is Todd, and I'm here to bring you Under the Radar up until 9 p.m. tonight. And I'm going to get started with another new band. To me, they've been around for a few years, but I just discovered them. They're called Get Down Services. This is a tune from them.

Opening up tonight's second hour was Get Down Services with their tune I Can't Die Like That off their new album Massive Champion. After that, music out of Mississippi, the band Bass Drum of Death with their song Do Nothing. And I ended with another new group called Opus Kink with their tune Come Over, Do Me Wrong off their album The Sweet Goodbye. Coming up next, couple more brand new bands out of England. First up is Ebb.

0: All right, Eb started out that set with You've Got Me Where You Want Me. After that, the band Atmos Bloom with their song Closer off their album Everythingness. And I ended with music from Eve Wilder with her tune Everybody Talks. Coming up next is a much older tune. This is off the debut album by the band The Ore, but that came out in 1991. This is Little Fluffy Clouds.
1: Over the past few years, to the traditional sounds of an English summer, the drone of lawnmowers, the smack of leather on willow, has been added a new noise.
2: What were the skies like when you were young?
3: They went on forever. We lived in Arizona, and the skies always had little fluffy clouds, and then they were long and clear, and there were lots of stars, and they were beautiful, the most beautiful skies, as a matter of fact. The sunsets were purple and red and yellow and on fire, and the clouds would catch.

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1: They were beautiful, the most beautiful sky has
0: ever. Fire, the clouds would catch the colors of
1: purple and red and yellow and fire. The clouds would catch the colors everywhere. That's it, neat, because I used to look at them all the time and I would listen. You don't see that. You might still see them in the desert.
0: The sunsets were purple and red and yellow and on fire, and the clouds would catch the colors everywhere.
2: Layering different sounds.
0: The sunsets were.
3: It would be like a mini.
0: Purple and red and yellow on fire, and the clouds would catch the colors
1: on fire, and
0: the clouds would catch the colors everywhere.
1: That's it, neat, because I used to look at them all the time. You don't see that. You might still see them in the desert.

A set all to itself. The tune Little Fluffy Clouds from the band The Orb. Coming up next, music from Florence and the Machine.

Opening up that set was a new tune from Florence in the Machine. We heard the tune You Can Have It All. After that, music from The Last Dinner Party off their latest album, From the Pyre. We heard Second Best, and I ended with another new group that put out this release back in 2024, their first release, Smuggler's Adventure, off the album Glutton for Punishment. Coming up next, we're going to go back in time once again. This is Spiritualized.

In tonight's final set, I started out with music from Spiritualized from 2008, a tune called I Got a Fire from the album Songs in A&E. After that, solo work from one of the members of Radiohead, Ed O'Brien. He just put out an album called Blue Morpho, and we heard the tune from it called Teachers. And then I played the latest from the great band out of Seattle, Death Cab for Cutie, with their song Stone Over Water off their new album, I Built You a Tower. All right, I had a mistake-free show tonight. I'm going to pat myself on the back while I invite you to join me again next Wednesday evening from 7 to 9 for Under the Radar. I'm going to leave you tonight with music out of a great band out of the 80s called Dead Can Dance. They were from Australia, and they put some really good music out. I'll play a tune off their album, A Passage in Time, called Cantera.

Howdy, and welcome to this week's Drifter's Escape. I'm Robert Walsh, bringing you live recorded music each week from the loft at Black Dog Studio in the hills above Cook Inlet in Homer. During the first hour of this week's show, we'll hear from the infamous String Dusters, otherwise known as the Bluegrass Generals, recorded in Denver on January 6, 2017 at Cervantes Masterpiece Ballroom. And then we move on to Jackie Green, recorded in New York City at the Brooklyn Bowl on September 14, 2017.

The Bluegrass Generals start things off. Members of the band are Chris Pandolfi on banjo, Andy Hall on dobro, Paul Hoffman on mandolin, John Stickley on guitar, and Greg Garrison on bass.

0: Andy Gosling on the horn. Let's keep him up for another song.
1: All right, we're going to get a very special guest out here. He's a staff sergeant tonight, promoting him to Brigadier General. One of my favorite dudes right here, incredible musician, incredible banjo player from Leftover Salmon. Make him welcome, Andy Thorne.

0: We got the Andes right here. We got Andy Gessling from Railroad Earth. We got Andy Thorne from Leftover Salmon.
1: Those are the Bluegrass Generals, otherwise known as the infamous String Dusters, recorded January 6, 2017 in Denver at Cervantes Masterpiece Ballroom. This is Drifter's Escape. My name is Robert. Jackie Greene is next, recorded in New York City at the Brooklyn Bowl on September 14, 2017. Members of Jackie Greene's band for this event are Nathan Dale on guitar, John Cornell on bass, Fitz Harris on drums, with Al Schneer, Mahali Sovalidis, and Scott Sherrard on guitar and vocals, and Leslie Mendelson on keyboards.

That's Jackie Greene recorded at the Brooklyn Bowl in September 14, 2017. And to begin the show, the infamous String Dusters masquerading as the Bluegrass Generals recorded in Denver on January 6, 2017. Hey, this is Drifter's Escape. My name is Robert. To begin hour two, we turn to the New Orleans Suspects recorded at the High Noon Saloon on May 11, 2018. Members of the New Orleans Suspects are Mean Willie Green on drums, Eric Vogel on bass and vocals, Jake Eckert on guitar and vocals, and C.R. Groover on keyboards and vocals, including Jeff Watkins on saxophone.

0: Thank you, Madison.
1: Thank y'all for having us, y'all. Thank you, Honey Island Swamp Band.
2: Those are the New Orleans Suspects, recorded in May of 2018 at the High Noon Saloon. More is next. The band More includes Tom Hamilton and Jim Hamilton, both on guitar and vocals, Tom McKee on keyboards, and Joe D'Amico on bass, with Scotty Zwang playing drums.

0: That's More, recorded at Stage 1 in Fairfield, Connecticut on October 7th, 2023. Before More, we heard the New Orleans Suspects, recorded at the High Noon Saloon in May of 2018. And during the first hour, we heard Jackie Green, recorded in 2017 at the Brooklyn Bowl. And to begin the show, we heard the infamous String Dusters masquerading as the Bluegrass Generals, recorded in Denver on January 6, 2017. I'm Robert Walsh, bringing you live recorded music each week from the loft at Black Dog Studio in the Hills Above Cook Inlet in Homer. Our email is setnetradio@gmail.com. Until next time, have a great week. Thanks a lot for...
1: This is KBBI, Homer, AM 890. 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

0: Hello, everybody, and welcome to the Putumayo World Music Hour, a musical journey around the globe. I'm Rosalie Howarth.
1: And I'm Dan Storper.
0: Today, we're going to highlight a versatile instrument that can be found almost everywhere in the world.
1: And one that's been around for more than 5,000 years. It's the guitar, and it's popular because it's portable, affordable, and doesn't need amplification. Historians believe it evolved from a Central Asian instrument called the cithara. Most guitars have six strings, but some have three, four, or even up to 24.
0: One of the forerunners of modern stringed instruments had only one string, the gurkul. It's among the many instruments played by the late Ali Farka Touré from Mali.

0: Yes.
1: Hello, Chimani. This is for Chimani.

0: That was the legendary kora player from Mali, Toumani Diabaté. The kora is a distant relative of the guitar and the harp, and it's played all over West Africa.
1: Though Diabaté preserves the griot tradition of oral history through song, he's very modern in his approach, as we heard in that song's single.
0: And we began the show with Savan by his collaborator at one time, Ali Farka Touré.
1: This young couple, Rodrigo and Gabriela, have been creating a sensation wherever they play. They were in a heavy metal band together in Mexico, but they changed course, went acoustic, and were discovered in Ireland with the help of singer-songwriter Damien Rice. Rodrigo talks about how that came about.
2: We just wanted to go to Europe, you know, after we didn't really succeed with our thrash metal band in Mexico. And so we just wanted to travel around the world. And we met a girl who was living in Ireland before, and she told us a cool place to go, and we just took it, you know, for granted. We didn't know anything really or anyone. And soon after, we were busking around Europe. But Ireland became kind of our second home, you know.
1: Gabriela stresses that though their sound is reminiscent of the rapid strumming style found in the Catalonian region of Spain, it is not flamenco.
3: We want to be very clear that, because it's nothing that nothing against flamenco, we just the other way around. We really love flamenco music, but we know that we don't play flamenco, we don't do flamenco rhythms, which are like bulerias, soleas, and the cante, the clapping, the dancing. So it's just a whole, it's like a ritualistic music, almost like a religion for flamenco people, you know. So we don't do that, and it's good for us to say that, because people that love flamenco might think if they go to a gig, they're going to expect us to play bulerias and all that, and the other way around, people that don't like flamenco, they don't want to go to a gig, you know.
0: Here's the instrumental Tamacun by Rodrigo y Gabriela.

0: A very Western-sounding acoustic guitar piece by Japanese singer-songwriter and producer Haruomi Hosono.
1: He was a founding member of the well-known progressive band the Yellow Magic Orchestra in the 1970s and 80s.
0: We'll celebrate guitar players from Australia, Argentina, and Belize in the next set when the Putumayo World Music Hour continues after this. You can see a list of the songs on today's show at putumayo.com.
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0: It's World Guitars today on the Putumayo World Music Hour. I'm Rosalie Howarth, here with Dan Storper. And Dan, would it be fair to say that the acoustic guitar was instrumental in the evolution of the blues?
1: Definitely. In fact, in the early years of the Delta blues, rural workers on plantations could spend some of their limited time picking out tunes on the front porch in the evening.

And blues music is heard everywhere in the world, including Australia. That's where this picker, Joe Camilleri, is from. Hell to Pay is on his Bakelite Radio CD.

bury my black heart in the deepest hole. Crying, Lord, have mercy on my wicked soul.

0: a guitarist whose aim is to preserve the musical traditions of his people in Belize on the east coast of the Yucatan Peninsula. That was Andy Palacio and the Garufuna Collective with Weyu Lirigi Weyu, or Day by Day.
1: Our next band is a quintet of young Argentinians who stopped by to play for us in the Putumayo offices. They play traditional instruments, Spanish guitars, the Cuban trace, which has three strings, and a cajon box drum.
0: They're called Los Pingüos, or the Penguins, and their irresistible charm has made them one of the most popular Latin American bands in their adopted home of Southern California.

0: The guitar quartet 34 puñalados, or enigmatically 34 knife slices. That was their song Pablo. They are virtuoso guitarists from Argentina who specialize in tangos from the 20s and 30s. And we'll be back with more global guitars when the Putumayo World Music Hour continues after this.
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0: Today we celebrate that most portable and practical of instruments, the guitar. I'm Rosalie Howarth, here with Dan Storper on the Putumayo World Music Hour. And Dan, the guitars in this piece have a brilliant ringing tone.
1: The style is called champeta, and it's popular in Cartagena, Colombia, where Maqui Africa are from. It has a West African sound to it. In fact, it's partially based on the African style known as soukous.

0: A familiar-sounding song, though in another language, Dan.
1: Well, if you know the Bee Gees, you'll recognize that as Spicks and Specks, done by the Japanese singer Amin. She was accompanied by a dobro, the steel-stringed guitar with a metal resonator that's popular in country music and, surprisingly, in Japan.
0: Now, this guitarist and singer-songwriter, Luca Mandaca, is from Chile, but she grew up in Brazil and brings a folk music sound to her bossa nova. Now, she Abri is from Women of the World Acoustic.

0: From Switzerland, that was Max Lasser with the delightful guitar instrumental To Talk. He was a childhood friend of harpist Andreas Vollenweider, and the album they recorded together, Down to the Moon, won a Grammy in 1987.
1: Now, this guitarist from Madagascar made his own guitar when he was just a child. He made it out of a wooden box and fishing line. Later, he became interested in the traditional Mervan guitar, which has 24 strings.
0: Modeste Weges lives in London now, and Eritre Ritra is on his self-titled album, Modeste.

0: jazz guitarist Ernest Ranglin from Jamaica. Below the bass line is a slow, skankin' groove from the music from the Coffeeland CD.
1: The guitar is adaptable to so many styles of music. Electric, rock and roll, the melancholy bent notes of the blues, jazz licks, Latin rhythms, and the melodic folk of acoustic singer-songwriters.
0: That's why you'll find some kind of guitar or stringed instrument virtually anywhere in the world you go. I'm Rosalie Howarth, and along with my co-host Dan Storper, we'd like to thank our producers, Shane Sharkey, Edward Stewart, and Caroline Dix, and you for joining us on the journey. You can find out about the music on today's show and stream previous shows in our series at putumayo.com. See you next time for the Putumayo World Music Hour. Till then, travel safe.
1: And so long.

I'm John DiLiberto, and you're hearing Echoes from PRX. Ahead this hour, I've got some Kate Bush going back to her debut album, and we'll hear Beth Orton from her release, The Ground Above. I've also got a record by Jack Wiley. He was the saxophone player in Portico Quartet, and he has a solo album called Eternal Spring, and it is a beautiful combination of minimalism, ambient chamber music, and subtle improvisation.

Music by Jack Wiley. It's ahead of this hour on Echoes. From his album At the Carousel Club, this is Mark Isham.

You're hearing echoes from PRX, and I'm John DiLiberto. Coming up, I've got music out of Bolivia by Balthus, although I think they're in America now because they've got very non-accented voices. But we're going to start with Anna Ternheim. She is from Sweden, and this is actually her U.S. debut album, Halfway to 5 Points, although it was actually kind of a collection of things that she had released in Sweden previously. This is Such a Lonely Soul.

Short piece from John Carpenter, Desolation in the Underworld, from his album Cathedral. That came out of Beth Orton with Cigarette Curls. Balthus ahead of that, Eternal Flow from the album Manifest. Some nice guitar music there. And speaking of guitars, Michael Rother, a wonderful track, title piece to his album Flammende Herzen. And he, of course, was a guitarist with Neu and Harmonia, but his solo career, I think, is even more consequential in a lot of ways, or at least better. And Anna Turnheim, up at the top, Such a Lonely Soul. Coming up in the next half hour, I've got some Jack Wiley and Julia Holter as Echoes continues from PRX. If you still love to have music in its physical form, then check out the Echoes CD of the Month Club. 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Just go to echoes.org to find out more. That's echoes.org. You're hearing Echoes from PRX.

You're hearing Echoes from PRX, and I'm John DiLiberto. Coming up, we're going to hear Kate Bush, and we're going to go way back for this one. But first, here's Alex Amore from Heavenly Bodies. This is This Must Be the End.

Kate Bush from her debut album, 1978, it came out, The Kick Inside. That was The Man with the Child in His Eyes. And that came out of just a beautiful track from Jack Wiley. He used to be in the Portico Quartet, but he's going in a more ambient chamber music direction now. His album is Eternal Spring, and we heard Pavilion from that. And Alex Amore up at the top, This Must Be the End. But we are not at the end. I've got more music ahead, including Michael Whalen. You can get a playlist for today's Echoes. You'll find it on our website at echoes.org. That's Echoes, echoes.org. Here's All India Radio. This one goes back as well. Aloha. This is

Michael Whalen from the third album in his electronic trilogy, Standing Near Infinity. And we heard the title piece from that. And that came out of Julia Holter, a beautiful album called Materia Fantasy, the name of that track. All India Radio up at the top. I'm John DiLiberto. Hey, if you want to reach out to us, just go to our website at echoes.org. We'd love to hear from you. Stay with me. More music ahead. You're hearing Echoes from PRX. Go back to two classics from two very different artists in the next hour. We'll hear from Andreas Vollenweider's 1986 album Down to the Moon and Banco de Gaia from his 1995 release Last Train to Lhasa. Get on board in the next hour of Echoes from PRX.

I'm John DiLiberto, and you're hearing echoes from PRX. Scheherazade is the heroine of 1001 Nights. Scheherazade, the singer, ends her stage name with a double A-D instead of A-D-E. She's got a deep, mysterious voice that she uses to intone her lyrics in Hindi and Urdu over atmospheric rain.

Scheherazade from her album Kudgarzi. I've got that and some quiet resonance off the album Flying Against the Wind. Get your wings this hour on Echoes. From her album Hit Me Hard and Soft is Billie Eilish.

You're hearing Echoes from PRX, and I'm John DiLiberto. Coming up, I've got some Andreas Full invited, but first, here's Peter Phippen and Eric the Taylor from their Echoes September CD of the Month, 2 by Twilight. This is Conceiver.

Scheherazade with Andera from her album Kudgazi, and that came out of Thunder Bay with Cruise from A Woman. Andreas Vollenweider proceeded. We heard Down to the Moon and Moon Dance, both off the album. Down to the Moon, released back in 1985, 41 years ago. And Peter Phippen and Eric the Taylor proceeded from their release, Two by Twilight. That's our Echo CD of the month for September. I've got a really nice review of that recording up on our website. You'll find it at echoes.org. And while you're there, you can also find the Echo CD of the Month Club and discover how you can get great albums like this every single month. It's all at echoes.org. O-R-G. Stay with me. More music ahead, including Banco de Gaia, as Echoes continues from PRX.

You're hearing Echoes from PRX, and I'm John DiLiberto. I've got a really interesting track with a bit of a retro vibe. But first, here's Vela from their release, Sentimental Craving for Beauty.

time of your life. Now, here we have these little hair guns. You see them? You've seen these, haven't you, kids? And your father is going to stand right here.

Funko de Gaia, title track to Last Train to Lhasa. What an epic piece. 1995 that one came out. That came out of Raygun Ballet with Sparky's theme from a release called The World That Wasn't. And Vela up at the top, Furnace from Sentimental Craving for Beauty. That was an Echo CD of the month back when that came out. Coming up, I've got some Tycho. If you think you missed something I played on Echoes today, you can find it in the playlist, and that is at echoes.org. That's echoes, echoes.org. From his album Flying Against the Wind, his Quiet Resonance.

0: Tycho with Forge from the album Love Like Raindrops Made of Light. And that came out of Quiet Resonance with Slipstream. I'm John DiLiberto. Thanks for slipping into this hour with me on Echoes. If you want to get in touch with us, please go to our website at echoes.org. Jeff Town is the producer of Echoes. Our production assistant is Jenny Bear. 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
0: Coming up on Echoes, an icon of German electronic music returns. Guitarist Michael Roter from Cluster and Harmonia has a new album with Vittoria Macabruni called As Long as the Light. We'll also hear from harpist David Michael, formerly of the duo David Michael and Randy Mead. I'm John DiLiberto, and it's coming up on Echoes from PRX.

0: Hello, I'm Celia Hatton at 10 hours GMT. Welcome to the newsroom. Coming up, we'll start in the Philippines, where a passenger ferry has caught fire, leaving 80 people missing. Rescuers are hoping to board the vessel in the next few hours. We'll go to Manila for the latest. Plus, Donald Trump's down in the polls, but he's making a big money promise to midterm voters.
1: So if the Republicans win, you win with us and you get $5,000, it will be called the Trump dividend.
0: Can the U.S. afford that, and is it even legal? Our North America editor fills us in. And you might remember the excitement around the Artemis moon mission in April.
2: I have absolutely no idea what to say. This is 24 hours ago, the Earth was that big out the window, and we were doing Mach 39, and here we are back at Ellington at home.
0: Now, two of the astronauts involved with that mission say they won't fly in missions again. We'll tell you more. Stay with us on the BBC World Service.
3: BBC News with Govinda Gill. Fierce fighting is continuing in Yemen between Saudi-backed forces and Iran-aligned Houthi militants, raising fears of a wider war. The Yemeni authorities say Houthi fighters have now seized the coastal city of Mocha, which sits on the Bab al-Mandeb Strait, linking the Red Sea and the Indian Ocean. Here's Richard Kagoe.
4: The Saudi airstrikes mark an escalation in the fighting after Iran-backed Houthi rebels carried out attacks on Saudi territory on Tuesday, leaving dozens wounded. The Houthis are pushing to seize Red Sea coastal areas near the Bab al-Mandeb Strait, a key shipping route linking Asia and Europe through the Suez Canal. The heightened threat to shipping has contributed to this week's sharp rise in the price of oil, but it comes at a cost. Nearly 500 people have been killed since fighting flared last week.
3: A huge search is continuing off the coast of the Philippines for dozens of people missing following a fire on board a ferry. The vessel was en route from the capital Manila to the popular tourist destination of Coron when the blaze broke out in a cargo hold. Drake Kwan has more details.
5: It's been nearly 24 hours since the initial fire broke out on June Aster, but the number of survivors as well as the missing people has barely budged. We're still looking at around 80 people who is not accounted for, and the Coast Guard says that it's still all hands on deck. They're deploying all kinds of resources as well as volunteer fishermen who are helping with the rescue effort. Our team on the ground in the Philippines has spoken to one of the survivors in the local hospital, and he said that it was a sudden fire that broke out, and then thick smoke had filled the cabin and panic spread through the cabin very quickly, and people were jumping over the rail trying to get away.
3: The mother of the late King of Toro has accused the Ugandan authorities of placing her under effective house arrest amid a dispute over succession. Queen Bess Kimigisa says the royal guards at the palace have been removed and replaced with Ugandan troops who are denying free access. Queen Bess and her daughter have rejected the choice as successor of Prince Edward Rudiki Kijenangoma, a state television news anchor. Princess Ruth Komantale said the late King Oyo Nayimba's will had been ignored.
6: My brother, he left behind a will which stated very, very clearly the next person in line is his son. That's the next heir to the throne. And he also left a very strict instructions on any other successors who might take over, just in case of, you know, of a plan B. But what was mentioned today was not accurate.
3: The South Korean spy agency says it believes that the daughter and apparent heir of the North Korean leader, Kim Jong-un, has a younger sibling. The agency has now released a statement saying it understands Kim Ju-ae has a younger sibling of unknown gender. World News from the BBC. President Emmanuel Macron of France has called on Europe to develop its own crewed space flight capability. Speaking at an international space summit in Paris, Mr. Macron described Europe as being fragile in the space sector and said collaboration was needed to become a world player. The two-day summit is being attended by key figures from the industry, but US tech giants have stayed away. Pakistan's foreign ministry has insisted there's no blanket ban on Afghan students studying in the country as long as they're enrolled on a valid program and hold a correct visa. The clarification comes after Pakistan's Medical and Dental Council told medical colleagues that students from Afghanistan must return home, citing national policy directions. Caroline Davies has more details on the fallout.
7: Afghanistan's embassy in Pakistan expressed its deep concern and said that knowledge and education should be protected from political disagreements. Several former Pakistan envoys to Afghanistan urged the council to reconsider and reverse the decision. One called it shocking. When asked about the issue during a weekly press briefing, the foreign ministry spokesperson said that if a student is enrolled in Pakistan in a valid degree program and holds a valid visa, he or she can stay here and complete their education.
3: Pakistan's cricket board has said members of the national under-19 men's team had right-wing agitators knocking at their doors at night in an English hotel. Far-right demonstrators had descended on the hotel in Portsmouth on Tuesday amid rumours that migrants had arrived by bus. The guests were, in fact, the cricketers. The Bayeux Tapestry, which depicts events leading to the Norman conquest of Britain, has gone on display in London amid huge public interest. The medieval masterpiece left France in July for the first time since being embroidered more than 900 years ago. BBC News.
0: Hello, I'm Celia Hatton. You're listening to The Newsroom on the BBC World Service. Let's begin in the Philippines. It's just past 6 p.m. there. The sun is setting as rescuers are frantically searching for 80 people missing after a passenger ferry caught fire after an explosion. Five have already been found dead. The ferry, the MV June Astor, is afloat but tilting heavily to one side. Dramatic footage shared by the Coast Guard showed much of the vessel engulfed in flames. That fire has now been extinguished. The Philippines is an archipelago of thousands of islands, so it's dependent on boat travel. Ferries are a cheap way to move people and cargo between islands, some of which are inaccessible by air. But as we'll hear, it also has a very bad record for deadly marine accidents. Just before we came on air, I spoke to Karen Lema, the Reuters bureau chief in Manila.
8: The Philippine Coast Guard just ended a press conference a while ago where we heard from the spokesperson about their conversation with one of the survivors who reported hearing an explosion before the blaze quickly spread in the ferry. That is the thing. It still remains unclear what caused it. She didn't want to speculate, obviously, on what might have or the reason behind the explosion. So that is still a question that remains to be answered by the Philippine Coast Guard.
0: And what more can you tell us about the rescue effort? Have emergency crews made it on board the ship yet?
8: Interestingly, they have definitely deployed a lot of vessels. It's become a comprehensive rescue and search. The problem is they could not approach the vessel at this point until the fire has been completely extinguished. I don't know if you've seen some of the drone footage that the Coast Guard has handed out, but you can see from these images how charred the vessel is, and there's still thick smoke that continues to billow from the vessel, making it difficult for the rescuers to attempt to enter the vessel. So that's complicating and hampering the rescue efforts. They're worried about the extreme heat that rescuers might experience, and they're also concerned that there might be explosions inside the vessel. So we're still waiting on that. According to the Coast Guard, they're hoping that they could do that before the end of the day. But yeah, it's been complicated by that.
0: Karen, why are marine accidents a recurring problem in the Philippines, a country that is so dependent on boat travel? Ferry capsized in January, killing at least 65 people. Why can the authorities not get a handle on this issue?
8: You know that the Philippines is an archipelago of more than 7,600 islands. So inter-island travel is very common. A lot of people rely on it to go as a means of transportation. And obviously, it's a cheaper option. But if we've seen the track record of the country, it's a bit patchy. And a lot of it is due to overloading, overcrowding, lax regulations in terms of enforcement. But of course, we hear from officials that they've been trying to tighten this. They've been doing a lot of screening. And in fact, the Coast Guard official just told us today that the vessel actually passed a safety compliance assessment that they've conducted. It should have enough. It passed when they did the checks. It says that they've had enough life vests. for the passengers. So, but that has often been the case. Overcrowding, overloading was a common reason. And yeah, the enforcement of regulations, which I, you know, officials are saying that they've been trying to address. So that's why if you look at the history of the Philippines and marine record, you see this tragedies occurring, which is, of course, very unfortunate.
0: The Reuters Bureau Chief Karen Lema speaking to us from Manila. To the U.S. now, President Trump has promised $5,000 to every adult American citizen if the Republicans win the midterm elections. It's unclear where the money, totaling around $1.3 trillion, would come from, or if President Trump is breaking the law by offering it. He made the announcement at a Republican Party convention in Texas, which the Democratic Party has described as a flashy distraction from real issues. Our North America editor Sarah Smith was at the convention.
9: Donald Trump has just finished his big speech to supporters at this Republican convention, and he told them the midterm elections that are coming up in November are going to be one of the most important elections in American history. And then to try to guarantee a Republican victory in those elections, he made a rather surprising promise. He said he would pay $5,000 to every adult in America if, and only if, the Republicans win those midterm elections.
1: So if the Republicans win, you win with us and you get $5,000. It will be called the Trump dividend. We'll call it the Trump dividend. But the only condition on the payment of this dividend that we're going to be making, so it's $5,000 to every adult. The only caveat I have is that the dividend that we're making must be spent in the United States of America.
9: It's not clear that it's legal to make a promise like that, because it is against the law to try and offer a payment to anybody to influence how they're going to vote. Donald Trump may say that this is an election promise rather than an election bribe. But he didn't give any details at all as to how he would pay for this. It could cost $1 trillion to pay a $5,000 dividend to every American. No details of where that money would come from. But Donald Trump clearly knows that the cost of living is really weighing heavily on people's minds, and the war in Iran, which is helping drive prices up. So he said that he thinks the war in Iran won't be over before the midterm elections, but very shortly after that, and he promised prices would plummet as soon as that conflict is wrapped up. And then, in a sign that he clearly thinks he's still a big vote winner for the Republican Party, he asked voters to pretend that he is running for election, to pretend that his name is on the ballot, and come out and vote accordingly in November.
0: Our North America editor, Sarah Smith, and more analysis available on that story on the BBC News website. You're listening to The Newsroom on the BBC World Service. Next, to the news that two of the four astronauts on the Artemis II space mission earlier this year are retiring from spaceflight. Back in April, the crew broke a major record in human spaceflight, traveling further away from Earth than ever before.
10: Reed, Victor, Christina, and Jeremy.
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14: Engines lit. 4, 3, 2, 1. Booster ignition. And liftoff. The crew of Artemis II now bound for the moon.
0: Well, the Artemis project eventually aims to reach Mars, but now only one of the four astronauts originally on board will continue with spaceflight. Well, for more on this, our reporter Alfie Habershin is with me. Alfie, that Artemis mission was so successful. Why quit now?
15: Well, exactly, Celia. It's a very good question. You could be eventually going to Mars, so why quit now? We're going to deal with that in a second, but first let's look at who's quit. One is the pilot, Victor Glover. He's going to be taking on a teaching job at a university in California now. And the other one, the commander, Reid Wiseman, he's going to be continuing on more at base camp now. He'll be helping out with some of the operations and planning, but not flying himself. As you alluded to in your introduction, another one, the Canadian astronaut, that's Jeremy Hansen. He was also part of this Fantastic Four, let's call them. He retired earlier this year as well. So we've only got one left, Christina Cook. She's the only woman to travel around the moon. In terms of why is there only one left now who's still willing to fly? Well, it's actually not unusual after sort of a major space mission like this for astronauts to stop. And part of the reason for that is even the training to get to this point, it can take over a decade, especially or longer than that for something so complicated like this. If you think about the operational equipment, the medical training, understanding the kind of scientific side of space, and then preparing your body as well. I mean, when you're up there in space, your bone density can change, your muscles can shrink, you're exposed to radiation. So, you know, and that's not even to mention the mental side. It's hard for me and you to imagine here in London what it is like being in the darkness with three of your colleagues for such a long time, staring at the Earth, looking so small, like a sort of tennis ball or smaller than that. So, you know, that really came across, that those challenges. And Reid Wiseman, that commander who's retired, that really came across when he spoke to the media a day after they landed.
2: I have absolutely no idea what to say. This is 24 hours ago, the Earth was that big out the window and we were doing Mach 39, and here we are back at Ellington at home. Victor, Christina, and Jeremy, we are bonded forever. And no one down here is ever going to know what the four of us just went through.

0: it's like for humanity to live somewhere that's not Earth, with Mars on the horizon. So very, very ambitious, a little bit far-fetched, Celia, I would say, but undoubtedly very exciting, undoubtedly pretty whimsical.
1: Alfie, thank you. Such a great look back and also forward for this Artemis project. Thank you. Well, we've reported lots on the program on the damage left behind by the alarming number of severe wildfires breaking out in Europe this summer. Climate change and the effect of El Niño, the periodic natural warming of the Pacific Ocean, are thought to be behind the unusually high temperatures. And now the European Union's Climate Service says August this year was the joint hottest month ever recorded. For more on this, I spoke to our environment correspondent, Matt McGraw.
2: Anybody who's been in the UK, Europe, parts of America, parts of Asia, parts of Africa through the last few months will have recognised the intense heat that many parts of the world have been suffering from and the related extreme events such as storms, droughts that have accompanied all those. So it's no real surprise that the data for August shows that the global temperature for the whole of the world was the warmest on record. I think what is surprising for scientists in some respects is the margin of the scale of the warming. The Copernicus units are saying that basically it's 1.65 degrees higher than pre-industrial times. And that number is really important because politicians in Paris in 2015 agreed that they would try and keep the global temperature under that 1.5 degree level. And now we see in this particular month, it's gone past that. Now, it's not a breach. Usually that temperature is measured over 10 or maybe 20 years, but it's significant because of the direction of travel and the scale of it. And I think that's what's worrying scientists.
1: Matt, we've been hearing this kind of news a lot, the hottest day on record, the hottest month on record. Can you put this into context for us? How worried should we be?
2: I think there's a number of things that are different with this particular piece of data. I think the scale of the intense events that we've seen, what used to be normal, I guess, back in 10, 15 years ago, you might have one heat wave in the summer or two. You know, across Europe and the UK, we've had four, potentially five big heat waves, and in other parts of the world as well. It's the intensity, the severity, the fact that these are continuing to happen one after the other, the sequence of them. And I guess behind all this is what the scientists say is the onward rise of carbon emissions that are doing the most damage here. They are the key factor in driving up this heat and keeping that heat high. And we're seeing this played out across the world in this summer, perhaps like we've never seen before.
1: I mentioned the wildfires that burned across Europe this summer. Do you think that governments in Europe in particular are waking up to the dangers posed by climate change?
2: I think it's interesting. You see the responses from governments. The governments everywhere are very concerned when they see the scale of the heat waves that overwhelmed parts of Europe in some respects. You know, nuclear power stations in France that couldn't run because the level of the water in the rivers was too low or too hot. We've seen so many aspects of this, governments reacting to the events. But the bigger question of whether they're taking action on the driving force of this, the emissions of carbon dioxide, that is still in play. And governments are less, shall we say, committed than they were. They're more distracted by other things, the cost of living crisis, wars in various places. And I think we'll see in the next few months when political leaders get together just how stuck they are on this particular issue.
1: And Matt, I mentioned the El Niño weather phenomenon. It's also playing a role, but the biggest impact of it is still to come?
2: Yes, that's right. I mean, the scientists were saying that we're seeing a rapidly rising El Niño, and it might be one of the strongest, possibly the strongest we've ever felt in the world. And we're not really seeing the full impact of that on temperatures yet. That's likely to be at the peak when it's November, December later this year and into next year that we'll see that heat coming up out of the oceans, mostly in the Pacific, and impacting the atmosphere. But we're already seeing it in monsoons in various parts of the world. We're already seeing the fingerprints of it in that. So I think there'll be a lot more to come on the scale of El Niño and the impact it'll have on temperatures over the next number of months.
1: Matt McGraw. Now, around the world, people are still talking about this week's stark warning from a top researcher at the artificial intelligence giant Anthropic. On Wednesday, Evan Hubinger said in a post on social media that there is a greater than 10% chance that AI could kill all humans within the next decade. This was in response to another post on social media from Jacob Coxon, an AR researcher who recently resigned at Anthropic over the risks associated with the technology. And now more AI experts are weighing in on what they think about this latest warning. Stuart Russell is a professor of computer science at the University of California, Berkeley, and co-author of the AI field's most used textbook. He's taught many of the industry's current researchers. My colleague James Copnell spoke with him.
3: I think one of the things we have to remember here is that Evan is a little bit below the average of the leading CEOs in the field. So what he's saying, a 10%

0: chance of extinction is lower than estimates of 20% from Elon Musk, who's the CEO of XAI. So this number is not really a surprise.
1: But it is shocking, though, isn't it? The idea that there's a 10 to 20, whatever you put that number, percent chance that we're heading towards extinction based on a technology that we ourselves are developing.
0: Yes, it is shocking. I mean, if you put it bluntly, the companies are saying to governments, if we carry on doing what we're doing, we're quite likely to kill everyone on Earth. Please stop us. And the governments are saying, oh, can we give you a subsidy? Can we build you a data center? Can we give you a tax break? And at some point, you expect the governments will catch on that their voters prefer not to be dead. I don't know what else governments are waiting for.
1: Is the fear perhaps for a government that if, say, the US says, right, we're going to rein in our AI firms, China will not, and that would make the US vulnerable? Is that the thinking?
0: I think that's a concern. I mean, you could say they would prefer that American companies make us extinct rather than Chinese companies. And it's in no one's interest for AI systems to get out of control. We're starting to see warning signs, the OpenAI AI systems attacking Hugging Face, another AI company, and OpenAI's AI systems broke into Hugging Face to steal information from it in a way that was completely not directed by any human beings. And I think what has caused this level of interest in the statement from Evan Hubinger and the gentleman who resigned, Jacob Coxon, it's because people have now woken up and they are listening to what's going on. They're taking it seriously because we're starting to see these real-world episodes of loss of control. So if the countries can agree that they set a minimum baseline, that AI systems have to be demonstrably safe in this respect, you have to show that your AI system is not going to get out of control as a condition of being able to develop and deploy it. That's the kind of requirement that we have for airplanes and lifts and sandwich shops. Mm. They can't do business unless they pass the necessary safety standards.
1: One critique you hear or question you hear is how could, though? What are the mechanisms by which AI could make us extinct?
0: It's sort of like asking chimpanzees, you know, how are those humans going to make you extinct? They won't understand. We may not understand. AI systems that are much more capable than humans will have a better understanding of physics, for example, so they might be able to simply shut down solar radiation and the Earth turns into a snowball. In the near future, the risks are not so much extinction as, for example, collapse of our critical support systems, like our water, electricity, financial systems, transportation, and so on.
2: Professor Stuart Russell speaking to James Copnell. And last on this edition of The Newsroom, the Bayeux Tapestry, which tells the story of the Norman conquest of Britain in 1066, has just gone on public display in London. It's the first time since being created more than 900 years ago that it has left France. The tapestry has been loaned to the British Museum until next July. John Maguire was at the exhibition just before it opened to visitors. He spoke to Millie Horton Inge, who's the curator, and to Nicholas Cullinan, the director of the British Museum.
3: The Bayeux Tapestry, in all its glory, laid out in a straight line for the first time. If you've been to Normandy to see it on a school trip or something like that, it's in a bit of a horseshoe, but here it's in a 70-metre long run. Along the back, there are representations that correspond with what's going on in the panel with the Norman conquest that tells you exactly what's happening underneath. This is the first chance that members of the public, friends of the museum, will get to see the tapestry in all its glory. And two people, I must say, are looking remarkably relaxed considering what you must have been through in the last couple of months and years. Millie Horton Inge and Nicholas Cullinan, both from the British Museum. Are you relaxed?
4: I'm excited. I'm mainly very, very excited for the first visitors to come and experience the exhibition and see the tapestry for themselves.
3: I asked you, let's stand somewhere where your favourite part of the tapestry is. You chose Harold's coronation. Why do you like this bit in particular?
4: It's the moment that the tone of the tapestry completely shifts. King Edward the Confessor has died and his most powerful earl, Harold, has been crowned in violation of an oath he made to Duke William, and he pretty quickly realises it's a bad idea when a comet appears in the sky as an ill omen, suggesting that bad things lie ahead.
3: Do you see something new every time you get a chance to have a look at it?
4: Oh, absolutely. Every single time I look at it, I see more details, particularly in the borders or the way the colours shift. As much as I've looked at it in detail, the people who made it looked at it even more detail, which blows my mind every single time I think about it.
3: Nick, it's been an incredible journey, but today's the day that the people who it is intended for, I suppose, get to see it.
5: Today's the day that we've all been waiting for, which is to welcome visitors to see the tapestry in this country for the first time in almost 1,000 years, which feels like a really historic, momentous day, so we're thrilled.
3: Why is it still so significant?
5: I think it's just the change of context, the fact that it will be seen here in London, you know, on these shores for the first time in 1,000 years. I mean, certainly when I saw it here for the first time this summer being condition checked, having seen it, of course, in bio, I wasn't quite prepared for how moving it was. And so I think people are just really excited to be part of this really historic and momentous occasion.
3: What makes it moving?
5: Well, it's part of our history. It's part of a shared history, which I think is very interesting with France. It's something that we all learn about. And I think it's still incredibly relevant to think about, you know, all of these themes that are woven literally into the tapestry, including scenes of daily life, which I personally find very moving, like the impacts the Norman conquest had on everyday people, including women and children.
3: And the people that have seen it so far, Millie, what sort of things have they said, and what do you expect the visitors to take away from seeing it for the first time here?
4: I think what's marvellous is that everyone seems to have taken away something different. I've never heard the same comment twice.
3: Really?
4: Everyone has, as Nick said, been very moved who's seen it. I've been really sort of, not surprised, but pleased by the emotional responses that people have had. And I think people are struck by the humanity of it and the way that they can recognise their own experiences, whether it's cooking a kebab or, you know, struggling with a dog. But also I think they've been struck by the brutality and the fact it doesn't shy away from how brutal medieval battle was. It's not a straightforward piece of Norman propaganda. Mm-hmm. It's a very complex work of art.
2: Well, the Bayeux Tapestry is on display until next July at the British Museum, though all available tickets so far are sold out. It's something to keep an eye on. You've been listening to The Newsroom with me, Celia Hatton. Our main news, Iran-backed Houthi militants are reported to have seized another port on the Red Sea, tightening their control of the Bab al-Mandeb waterway. More information available on the BBC News website. Thanks for joining us on The Newsroom.
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0: This is the BBC World Service, and coming up after the news, the global story. For the first time since World War II, a far-right party has won a major election in Germany. One of Alternative for Deutschland's pledges is to teach children less about Hitler as part of a patriotism agenda and end what they call Germany's guilt complex. What could that all mean? Join me, Asma Khalid, in 2 minutes.
1: BBC News with Ron Brown. Fierce fighting is continuing in Yemen, with Iran-backed Houthi militants reported to have seized another Red Sea port. If confirmed, that will give them increased control of the strategic Bab al-Mandeb waterway. Saudi planes have carried out retaliatory strikes in several Yemeni districts. A search operation is continuing off the coast of the Philippines for dozens of people missing following a fire on board a ferry travelling from Manila to the tourist destination of Coron. At least five people are known to have died. The mother of the late King of Toro has accused the Ugandan authorities of placing her under effective house arrest amid a dispute over succession. Queen Bess and her daughter have rejected the choice of their cousin, Prince Edward Rukidi Kijanangoma, a news anchor for state television. The South Korean spy agency says it believes that the daughter and apparent heir of the North Korean leader Kim Jong-un has a younger sibling, but it does not know what sex the child is. The French president has called on Europe to develop its own manned space flight capability. Emmanuel Macron said Europe needed to work together to become a world player. A court in Hong Kong has convicted the publisher of the Wall Street Journal of trying to block a reporter from taking up a union role, but it's dismissed Selina Cheng's suit for unfair dismissal. Sri Lanka's Supreme Court has ruled that a presidential pardon granted to a Buddhist monk convicted of intimidation was invalid and he should be returned to prison. He's accused by his critics of fueling anti-Muslim sentiment. And the biotapestry, embroidered more than 900 years ago to depict events leading to the Norman conquest of Britain, has gone on display in London. It's on loan from France until next July. BBC News.
2: At an election rally in eastern Germany a couple of weeks ago, this is Gert, a supporter of the far-right AfD party.
3: Der Zweite Weltkrieg geht uns nichts mehr an.
4: The Second World War has nothing to do with us anymore. That's gone.
0: Many Germans disagree, and for decades their leaders have made pledges like this.
5: Es gibt keine deutsche Identität ohne Auschwitz. Die Erinnerung an den Holocaust bleibt eine Sache aller Bürger, die in Deutschland leben.
0: That's the former German president Joachim Gauck saying there is no German identity without Auschwitz. To remember the Holocaust is a concern of all Germans, he said in 2015.
2: But Gert and other supporters of the AfD party say that promise to never forget the Nazis' crimes is holding Germany back.
4: We have to look out for ourselves, for our times, finally becoming the German people we once were, the land of poets and thinkers.
2: Alternative für Deutschland, the party Gert supports, says it wants to end what it's called Germany's guilt complex, and it may soon be in a position to do something about it.
0: For the first time since Adolf Hitler, a far-right party has won a major election in Germany, the eastern state of Saxony-Anhalt. They've fallen just short of a majority, but that did not stop President Trump from congratulating them. And the party's also leading the polls nationally. From the BBC, I'm Asma Khalid in Washington, D.C.
2: And I'm Tristan Redman in London. Today on The Global Story, how the AfD wants to rewrite Germany's Nazi history.
6: I'm Jessica Parker. I'm the BBC's Berlin correspondent, have been for a few years, and just back from Magdeburg and a few days in Saxony-Anhalt. And yeah, it was fascinating, a fascinating time, but a city that really felt like it was at the centre of something big, not just for Germany, but there was kept bumping into international media. There was so much interest in this election.
2: Well, I mean, there have been a lot of superlatives about this story, haven't there? AfD has just won its first state election in Germany and it's topping national polls. We wouldn't normally cover a state election in Germany on this programme, but this is a particularly unusual one. How has a far-right party done that in Germany, Jess? And just give us a little primer on what the AfD actually is as well.
6: The thing that was really big this time in Saxony-Anhalt is they actually had a shot, and still potentially have a shot, depending on what happens with negotiations, at taking power at a state level. That's what hasn't happened before for the AfD and for a far-right movement in post-war Germany. In terms of Alternative for Deutschland, I mean, they're a party that was founded back in 2013 as a sort of anti-Euro, Euro-sceptic party. Over the years, they've put immigration, an anti-immigration message, more and more at kind of the core of their political arguments. They are in favour of rebuilding ties with Russia. They are a party who locally in Saxony-Anhalt talked about wanting to ban flying LGBT pride rainbow flags at schools, saying schools shouldn't fly them anymore. And they're very kind of pro what I guess some people would term like the traditional family. They want people to be having more babies. And I guess there you can describe them as a bit Germany first. Some of their supporters, there was a guy at a kind of counter demo I saw, he was driving past and he had a Germany flag sticking out his window. And I said to him, what's this all about?
7: Entschuldigung, ich arbeite für BBC News. Was ist diese Demonstration für?
8: Safe Germany.
7: Safe, what does that mean?
8: Yeah, make Germany great again.
6: So there's sort of echoes of Donald Trump's movement in America for sure around Alternative for Deutschland.
9: Are they far right, as you would describe them politically? And what exactly does that mean?
6: They are certainly a party that's often described as a nationalist party. They started talking about remigration more. Now, remigration can refer to the mass deportation of people from a migrant background and a campaign of pressure to get people to leave who are from a migrant background, even if they actually have the legal right to be in the country or even have citizenship. Now, the AfD insists that's not on an official level. That's not their version of remigration. They just want to pursue getting people to leave the country who are here illegally or whose visas have run out, that kind of thing. But also worth mentioning, I mean, sections of the AfD are classed as right-wing extremist by domestic intelligence. Again, the AfD rejects that. They think this is all part of a sort of an establishment effort to smear them.
2: Well, to each populist right-wing party in Europe, Jess, there is a prominent leader in Marine Le Pen in France, Nigel Farage in the UK. Who's the leader of the AfD in Germany?
6: Well, technically there's two, but I think the most prominent one is Alice Weidel.
10: Thank you for giving me the opportunity to bring greetings from the freedom-loving patriots of Germany.
6: She was their chancellor candidate in the last election. She's certainly the person that, you know, when the AfD talks about their dreams of power at a national level, the person that's talked about as a potential chancellor figure.
10: Establishment politics have turned Germany into a danger zone for its citizens. Its people suffer from mass migration, exploding crime rates, high taxes and energy prices, inflation, and the destruction of wealth.
6: And she's an interesting character. I think she is somebody who is seen to have maybe softened the image of the party a little bit.
9: How so?
6: Because she's a woman, she's in a same-sex relationship with a woman who's of a Sri Lankan background, but I think grew up in Switzerland. And certainly when I've spoken to AfD supporters over the years, a lot of them bring her up as somebody they find appealing. But critics would say that Weidel and the man that leads the party locally in Saxony-Anhalt, Ulrich Siegmund, critics regard them as kind of wolves in sheep's clothing, disguising a more extreme message.
10: What we want to have is we want to have a future for the next generation here. And we don't want to have this chaotic politics being imposed on the people.
6: I mean, there's been reported before when supporters chanted Alice für Deutschland, which sounds rather like Alice für Deutschland, which is everything for Germany. And this was picked up as a kind of Nazi signalling. Now, for some people, this is clear, inappropriate, completely wrong, kind of flirting with Germany's Nazi past.
2: It's calling back to a Nazi slogan, right?
6: Yes.
9: Can we talk about who are the core supporters of the AfD? Where do they come from within Germany?
6: I think one of the big points to talk about here is the geography of Germany. The AfD have their strongholds in eastern Germany. It's the former communist East. It's quite fascinating. Mm. So their strongholds are in these states that were once part of the GDR.
2: The German Democratic Republic.
6: Exactly, yes. Mm. The German Democratic Republic, which was a sort of Soviet satellite state. And there have been, I really don't know, probably a million or more column inches dedicated as to trying to understand why that is. But the former communist East, I think when everyone thinks about German reunification, they think about the Berlin Wall falling.
11: This is the middle of the checkpoint. The police are making no attempt to stop people. The gates have been thrown open and thousands of people are pouring over to take a look at a West. In some cases, their first look. And the elation is enormous.
6: These jubilant scenes, people being reunited, old trabby cars crossing the border into West Berlin.
2: David Hasselhoff.
12: One morning in June, some 20 years ago.
6: But it's interesting, for people in the East, or a lot of people in the East, there was also a big experience of loss. Their society just changed overnight. They were sort of absorbed into the West German capitalist system, and a lot of businesses in the East massively downsized, collapsed, people lost their jobs, and lots of people actually left Eastern Germany. Sometimes people in East Germany will talk about feeling like they've been looked down upon, and the AfD has really bedded into these communities. So they've really managed to kind of establish their strongholds in the East, but they are leading the polls nationwide as well.
2: So they've been building that popularity over the best part of a decade, which brings us to Sunday then, where when we had this election in Saxony-Anhalt, where you were in Magdeburg. Why do you think that the AfD succeeded particularly there and not in, say, another state over the last previous elections? And also, why is this such a watershed moment in the international conception?
6: I think all the things we've talked about as to why they're popular apply, but then they also had this guy, Ulrich Siegmund, who has really electrified this campaign. He was all over social media, often being seen riding an old East German scooter. He's a 35-year-old guy, former air freshener salesman.
9: Air freshener salesman?
6: I asked my producer to check this because some people were saying he was a former perfume salesman, but my producer sort of double-checked this and we think former air freshener salesman is the correct term. But he's a good salesman. I think you know, even his critics would give him credit for that. He chats to the media.
13: Welcome to Germany. In 10 minutes, mache ich die nächste Presserunde. Jetzt bin ich für die Bürger da.
6: I've been to events where he's been there, and people will queue for hours to meet him. I've seen people queue and stand in the rain in order to get a signature of it, or an autograph, or a selfie.
14: What do you like about Ulrich Siegmund?
15: The aura. Das, was ausstrahlt.
6: But, you know, also, he is a man who reportedly has... There are people reportedly around him with influential roles who were once part of the neo-Nazi scene, and I actually asked him about this, and he said... I paraphrase a bit, but he doesn't care what, I think he says, sort of left-wing media has to say about this. He doesn't care if somebody went to a camp decades ago, and he's sort of brushed off those reports.
9: But I have seen him reported out in some news outlets as being Germany's most dangerous man.
6: That was the Spiegel article, yeah. So the Spiegel is a very well-known weekly German magazine that's kind of known for its big splash covers, and it produced this particular cover with Ulrich Siegmund calling him Germany's most dangerous man. And it became, I think, quite a big moment in the campaign and a big focal point. And he didn't seem to care. He happily sort of signed copies of it. But I think if you look at some of the policies of Alternative for Deutschland, I think you've got to dig into that in order to understand why some people are very worried about them. You look at their policies around culture and education, and those are things you actually run at a state level. So they want to defund what they've called anti-German art, and they want to teach less about the Nazi past. One of the kind of influential figures in the AfD was asked about this, and he said, in terms of what they want to teach, more Bismarck, less Hitler. Otto von Bismarck, of course, being the sort of mastermind behind German unification. And some people put this together and feel like or argue that there are echoes of Nazi ideology and that this does amount to downplaying the country's Nazi past. And there have been other figures in the AfD have been accused of taking a kind of revisionist approach. Now, the AfD, of course, would reject all this, but they say they want to see a more positive view of German history taught to children.
2: So Ulrich Siegmann on a Politico podcast declined to condemn some of his supporters who chanted the first syllable of his last name in a way that calls back to a Nazi slogan. How significant is his refusal to condemn those supporters?
6: Look, I think for some people that'll be another example of a willingness by the AfD, critics say, to flirt with extremism. And it's interesting, I was at a rally during the campaign and Ulrich Siegmann was on the stage talking about how, you know, nobody there was an extremist. And when I was at this rally, one of the people I saw was a man wearing a T-shirt that said Arisch, which is the word for Aryan. That's not banned, but the word Aryan, clearly many people would associate with the Nazis' use of it to promote and discuss their false theories about a master race. I actually tried to go up to this guy and ask him about it. He didn't want to talk about it, but I think it's an example of the kind of thing that makes some people quite worried about the kind of extremes that the AfD may be attracting and even emboldening in Germany.
9: One of the things you mentioned that the AfD has prioritized is reevaluating the focus on the Holocaust and how Germany thinks of its own past. And potentially it seems like altering something that is known in Germany as memory culture, which is this really forthright approach that Germany has taken towards teaching and educating its population about its Nazi past. And Jess, I will say, you know, to us here in the United States, I've often thought Germany had a really effective way of reckoning with its political history, you know, perhaps more so than many other countries, including the United States, has always done when it comes to slavery or Jim Crow laws. And I thought Germany, it felt, had been really forthright and clear in the need to educate to avoid repeating some of those historical pasts. And so it's striking to hear you say that this party wants to revisit how this is now being discussed.
6: Yeah, it's a kind of a highly controversial proposal from them. Memory culture is this idea that Germany has to face up to the crimes of the Nazis, take responsibility, and probably the most key thing is never again, the phrase never again. And here in Berlin, I mean, reminders are all around you. You'll see them, including, for example, in the center, the Holocaust Memorial. And this feeling of taking responsibility, or this sort of established consensus around taking responsibility for the Holocaust and for Nazi crimes, it sort of extends into German foreign policy. So there's something that's known as the Staatsraison, the reason of state, that's what that means, that was declared by former Chancellor Angela Merkel back in 2008, which is this idea that Israel's security is a fundamental cornerstone of German foreign policy. And Alternative for Deutschland are saying that memory culture has become a guilt complex. That's what they actually wrote in the Sachsen-Anhalt manifesto.
9: What's their explanation for that? Can you expound on that?
6: They are saying that Germany needs to be a self-confident nation and that its confidence has been dented by being too consumed by its Nazi past. They're saying teach less and more about other periods of German history that they view as more positive. And one of the things it wants to do is cut funding for what it describes as anti-German art. Now, worth understanding, in Germany, theatres rely heavily on state funding. And I went to a theatre, a regional theatre in Eisleben. It's a town in Saxony-Anhalt. And I spoke to the director of Eisleben Theatre, Frank Martin, about this and his concerns.
16: This is playing with with Nazi propaganda.
17: Again. Really?
16: Yes, you I would say that? Yes, definitely.
17: But the AfD are saying that German memory culture, they think it's sort of turned into a guilt complex. That's what they say.
16: You don't have to feel guilty, especially not born after the Second World War, but you have to deal with all of that to make it never happen again. That's part of our DNA in Germany.
6: You have got a real battle here, not just on terms of immigration or economic and environmental policy or all these other areas. There's a battle about German identity.
2: Where is it on the list of priorities of voters in East Germany that you've spoken to, Jess? So, I mean, you were there for the campaign. Are they telling you that they're more concerned about economic issues, the cost of living, or is this right up there with their major concerns?
6: I don't think many people brought that up, actually. What people more tended to bring up were, I guess, three things, if I think about it. Immigration, the economy, cost of living is certainly one that comes up again and again. And then another thing that people bring up is sending money abroad, specifically to Ukraine. So Germany's a key backer of Ukraine, but people talk about, and this is an AfD want to end support to Ukraine and reopen ties with Putin's Russia. So again, they're completely at odds with what the government wants to do.
9: Jess, so much of what you've described, though, reminds me of covering American elections, which I did for many years. And I would hear from supporters of President Trump who often cited immigration, the economy. Yeah. And yet I was struck by what you said about memory culture and the desire to change how the past is taught, because while that was never really a concern I heard about from voters here, we have seen the president of the United States threatened to cut government support for the Smithsonian Museums here in Washington, D.C., because of what his administration deems its radical ideology. He's called for warning signs to be placed outside of the Smithsonian National Museum of American History to caution visitors about exhibits that his administration deems as having inaccurate views. And so regardless that you're saying, though, of why voters may choose somebody, it reminds me of covering American elections and hearing all these other reasons why people are voting for a candidate, but also looking at how history and culture can and does inevitably change, even if that's not the primary reason somebody is voting for a particular candidate or a particular party. And so I am curious how the AfD would plan to practically change the culture around memory. Have they spelled out their plans?
6: Yeah, I mean, so locally, for sure, they've talked about trying to do things kind of within the physical landscape. So one of their policies is to basically better maintain German war memorials. So I guess you've got there a kind of idea of what you teach children, what you do with your physical landscape. They're very pro the German flag. So they want the flag raised at schools, more singing of the national anthem. And I was at the AfD election night party. And, you know, they burst into song with the national anthem.
9: But is that bad, Jess? I mean, I come from a culture and a country in which I grew up in the middle of the country. Before every high school sporting event, we would sing the national anthem.
6: Yeah, exactly. So that might sound a bit weird. I think it's very safe to say that Germany traditionally has not been a particularly kind of flag-waving nation. You know, people would always say it'll come out at football tournaments. But apart from that, kind of big displays of patriotism because of the, I don't know whether you want to call it recent or not, the Nazi past.
9: But you're seeing the sort of increased focus on patriotism, you're saying.
6: Yeah, I mean, you have a country that, yes, traditionally isn't into massive overt displays of patriotism, and a party that basically wants that to change.
9: To bring it back to the elections and what we saw transpire over the weekend, the AfD did not get a clear majority in Sunday's election. So what happens next? Are they on the brink of taking power in this state?
6: Yeah, I mean, they didn't win a clear majority. But just to make clear, I mean, it would have been pretty remarkable had they, because German politics is designed to really have a kind of coalition consensus-based makeup within parliament. In terms of the possibilities now, there is something in Germany that's known as the firewall, the Brandmauer, which is a policy that most of the parties have, to not work with Alternative for Deutschland, not go into coalition with them. Now, I think that firewall is coming under ever-increasing pressure, because if a party takes such a huge chunk of the vote, how can you justify not letting them get into government? And at what point does it become unsustainable to try and cobble together a coalition to keep them from power? I think it's unclear as to what's going to happen at the moment. And some people have even mooted the idea of a further election if the deadlock can't be broken. If they did go into government in Sachsen-Anhalt, they will have power like they've never had before, the AfD. And it's sparking, I think, a bit of a crisis in those more traditional centrist parties who have long been trying to see off the AfD, and it hasn't worked.
2: What does all this mean for Friedrich Merz, who's the German chancellor, which is the equivalent of prime minister, and his centrist party, the CDU, who's very much part of the German political establishment?
6: Yeah. Chancellor Friedrich Merz was already pretty embattled. He suffers from personally low approval ratings, and there are open questions about whether he can see out his term in office.
18: Ja, meine Damen und Herren, herzlich willkommen zu unserer Pressekonferenz nach der Landtagswahl in Sachsen-Anhalt.
6: He spoke after this result, speaking of his shock, saying they need to communicate their policies better, their plans better.
18: Wir haben es selbstverständlich zu akzeptieren, das sind die Regeln unserer Demokratie, aber mit dem gestrigen Tag hat sich nicht nur in Sachsen-Anhalt etwas verändert, sondern in ganz Deutschland.
6: Whatever he's tried so far clearly doesn't seem to be working. And I think a lot of people think he's facing some significant problems as leader. As I say, some people wonder whether he'll be able to see out his term.
2: Well, there are more elections coming up in Germany, including in Berlin, where you are, which is a relatively liberal city, as I understand it. How are the AfD expected to do in future?
6: I spoke to my producer, Michael, about this. He's been in Germany for many years and is indeed German. It used to be, I think, quite hard to find somebody who would admit, say, for example, on camera for an interview with us, to actually say they were voting Alternative for Deutschland and here was why. I mean, Germans are pretty camera shy, generally. It's not like America. I love working in America because Americans are always up for talking. But certainly it feels like people who are AfD supporters are more prepared to tell you about it now. And I think that does tell you that it's a party that has managed to, at least in the eyes of some people, change its reputation and change the way it's perceived. Germany absolutely does get praised by some people for having a very strong tradition now of facing up to the darkest chapter in its past. Now, I've spoken to people who actually feel it doesn't go far enough in Germany, that they need to do more, that there's a danger that people over time can somehow forget. And then you have the kind of argument that you hear that isn't new. Like, Alternative for Deutschland is not the first, like, group of people to say this idea that memory culture has become a guilt complex, but certainly because of their prominence in politics, they've given it a new impetus. But it is divisive because when you have figures in the AfD who have previously been accused of downplaying the Nazi past and the Holocaust or taking a revisionist approach to it, there are immediately suspicions raised that this is another element of that.

0: That was Jessica Parker, the BBC's Berlin correspondent. 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
1: We have new episodes every weekday, wherever you listen. And that's it from us for today. Thanks so much for spending some time with us. We'll be back again tomorrow. Cheerio.

0: Coming next on the BBC World Service, it's Outlook with me, Jo Fidgen. British teenager Gina Waggett was so ashamed of her stammer that she tried to speak as little as possible and felt desperately alone.
1: It was utterly, utterly miserable. When you're hiding something like a stutter, it's hard to be yourself. There's no way of expressing what you would like to express.
0: Then she heard a pop song about stammering. I'm a scat man. She emailed its singer in California. He replied, and that was the start of a remarkable friendship.
1: Oh, he saved my life. There's absolutely no question. I don't know where I would be if my favourite pop star hadn't called my house, which sounds ridiculous. And I look back and I think, gosh, how lucky.
0: Gina and the Scatman, after the latest international news.
2: BBC News with Govinda Gill. Fierce fighting is continuing in Yemen between Saudi-backed forces and Iran-aligned Houthi militants, raising fears of wider war. The Yemeni authorities say Houthi fighters have now seized the coastal city of Mocha, which sits on the Bab al-Mandeb Strait. Here's Richard Kagoe.
3: The fall of the strategic port city of Mocha is a major blow to Yemeni government forces in Taiz province. It follows days of intense fighting with Houthi militants who are trying to seize more territory along the Red Sea coast. Reports say government forces have withdrawn from the city. The militants have launched attacks on the Hanish Islands near the Bab al-Mandeb Strait, a key shipping route linking Asia and Europe through the Suez Canal. The heightened threat to shipping has contributed to this week's sharp rise in oil prices. Nearly 500 people have been killed since the fighting began last week.
2: A huge search is continuing off the coast of the Philippines for dozens of people missing following a fire on board a ferry. The vessel was en route from the capital Manila to the popular tourist destination of Coron when the blast broke out in a cargo hold. Here's Jake Kwan.
4: This is not the first time we had a ferry fire. 3 years ago, there was another ferry fire which killed more than 30 people. And just in January of this year, a ferry had capsized, killing more than 60 people. And unfortunately, in the island nation of Philippines, where there are more than 7,000 islands, this is one of the most common modes of transportation for many people. These ferries are cheap and accessible. But every time something like this happens, people will point out that there is a problem of lax attitude towards safety and regulation, as well as poor maintenance of the boats. And they're saying that although the law exists, the enforcement isn't always there.
2: The mother of the late King of Toro has accused the Ugandan authorities of placing her under effective house arrest amid a dispute over succession. Queen Bess Kimigisa says the royal guards at the palace had been replaced with Ugandan troops. Queen Bess and her daughter have rejected the choice of Prince Edward Rudiki Kijanangoma, a state television news anchor, as successor. Princess Ruth Kumuntale said the late king Oyo Nayimba's wishes, naming his son as heir, had not been followed.
5: It's very unfortunate that we have not even buried my brother yet, and they're bringing all this confusion and all this turmoil, and we can't even mourn my brother in peace. So I just want to call out to the people of Toro just to please stay calm. My brother was a very, you know, peaceful and calm person, so please just at least to honor him.
2: The South Korean spy agency says it believes that the daughter and apparent heir of the North Korean leader, Kim Jong-un, has a younger sibling. That has long been suspected, but the agency has now released a statement saying it understands Kim Jong-un has a younger sibling of unknown gender. World News from the BBC. President Emmanuel Macron of France has called on Europe to step up its efforts and develop its own crewed spaceflight capability. He was speaking on the final day of an international space summit in Paris. Joanna Keane reports.
6: The French president has ambitious plans for Europe's space programme, which at the moment, he says, is fragile. In 10 years' time, he wants a European capsule with European astronauts on board to take off from the continent's own spaceport in French Guiana. Europe is seeking greater independence in space, but has never sent a manned mission, instead relying on rockets and capsules from Russia and the United States. This two-day summit is being attended by key figures from the industry, but US tech giants have stayed away, reportedly because of pressure from the White House.
2: Pakistan's cricket board has said members of the national under-19s men's team had right-wing agitators knocking at their doors at night in an English hotel on Tuesday. Far-right demonstrators had descended on the hotel in Portsmouth amid rumours that migrants had arrived by bus. The guests were, in fact, the cricketers. The Argentinian footballer Lionel Messi has reached an agreement to buy the Spanish second division football club, Eldense. The team, based just outside the city of Alicante, are the 39-year-old's second venture into football ownership following his purchase of the Catalan side, Cornella, in April. Messi retired from the Argentinian national team after the recent World Cup. The Bayeux Tapestry, which depicts events leading to the Norman conquest of Britain, has gone on display in London amid huge public interest. The medieval masterpiece left France in July for the first time since being embroidered more than 900 years ago as part of a loan agreement. A special exhibition at the British Museum opened to visitors today, with ticket holders allowed 40 minutes to absorb the tapestry's 58 scenes. BBC News.
0: Hello, welcome to Outlook. I'm Jo Fidgen. This is the place to come for incredible personal stories. In the spring of 1995, a really ear-catching song called Scatman hit the airwaves in the UK and flew up the charts. Gina Waggett was 14 when she first heard it.
1: I was in the car being driven to my grandma's house. I could tell you the exact stretch of road I was on. And my dad always put the radio on. Radio 1, I think it was.
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1: It had just entered the charts quite high, and so it came blasting out the speaker with this scat singing at the beginning.
0: Most people thought it was a gimmick, just a fun, silly song. But Gina immediately recognised it for what it was.
1: Then he starts rapping about stuttering.
9: Everybody stutters one way or the other, so check out my message to you.
1: And I just thought, wow, I have never heard anyone talk about stuttering in the media, ever. And certainly not in positive terms. I felt seen for the first time. It was so profound. I was like, what is this? Who is saying this? Who is this man?
0: Gina has a stutter, or as we tend to say in the UK, a stammer, and she felt desperate about it. It was ruining her life. She'd even contemplated suicide. Just to warn you, we will be touching on that in our conversation. This song, and its remarkable singer, would change everything for her. Gina had first noticed her difficulty with getting some of her words out around the time she started school.
1: I was about 6 years old, which is a little bit late. Normally it shows up a little bit earlier. I figured out pretty quickly I was having a negative reaction to it from even my mother, for example. So I started speaking in a really high, silly voice like this. And there's actually a recording somewhere of me doing this, because people who stammer don't usually stutter if talking in unison or an accent or a silly voice or singing. So I figured this out because I didn't have the vocab then to start changing words and making substitutions and hiding it that way. So that was the way I hid it. But very, very soon I began to, you know, my vocab expanded and I was able to hide it to such an extent that nobody knew.
0: So you're 6 years old then. You realise you're stammering, you don't like it.
1: No, not at all. Instantly made fun of by the other kids in the class. I don't remember if the teachers knew or detected anything. Later on, later on in school, they thought there was something wrong with my hearing because I had stopped speaking in class and they thought I wasn't hearing the lesson. So I was moved to the front of the class. And I was going to have grommets put in my ears at one point until they realised that my hearing was just fine. I was just not keen on speaking. So all the feedback I got from the outside world then was, you know, intensely negative.
0: From school friends and from sort of wider society?
1: Yeah, if I would go into a shop and ask for something, if you stutter or can't get your words out, and this happens even now in a world that, you know, I'm much older and it's much more understanding, but you still get some very odd looks and responses because people don't know what's going on. And when you're a kid, they tend to say not very helpful things like, oh, you know, take a deep breath, think about what you're going to say before you say it. You know, I knew perfectly well what I wanted to say. It just wasn't coming out right. So all this basically fed back into a, you know, negative feedback loop, and I just began to hide. I mean, I don't just mean swapping words around. I would most often just not speak. So my school reports all said, will not voice her opinion, will not talk in class. But they didn't know why.
0: Do you remember how you sort of processed that as a child, or how you internalised it, how it affected how you saw yourself and the world around you?
1: Yeah, it compounded things for me that were already going on. I was already being bullied and picked on, not for my speech, funnily enough, but, you know, I'm a redhead, I had, you know, goofy teeth and then later braces, I've got a weird surname that just invites interesting nicknames. And when you're quiet and shy and withdrawn, you tend to be a target. So to my mind, I was already being picked on for all this other stuff. If I started stuttering overtly, it would have just been one more bullet for them to fire, as far as I was concerned. I just really wanted to avoid any more attention. There was a girl in my school, I remember, in junior school, who did have quite a prevalent stutter, and she was picked on night and day. And I, sadly, my child mind just, I thought, I've got to distance myself from that for self-preservation. You know, I saw what was happening to her and I didn't want it to happen to me.
0: What about when you went home? You said your mum picked up on this quite early, and you said she was a bit negative about it.
1: She was negative about the silly voice that I had started to put on, because she didn't understand why. But unfortunately, my mum got very ill around that time when I was six. She got breast cancer very early, and then sadly she died when I was 10. So there was that period between 6 and 10 years old where, you know, my speech was the least of anyone's considerations. You know, there was a lot going on at home. There was a lot of trauma, and it just wasn't picked up on or thought about or any time or attention spent on it.
0: When you lost her, I can't imagine that helped your situation, your sense of who you were.
1: No, would you believe I was even picked on because she died? The bullies were so vicious. They used to sing that, there was a song, Where's Your Mama Gone? They used to sing that at me at the dinner tables, and I cried every dinner time and was moved to the table with the teachers, which of course made things worse. But yeah, it was utterly, utterly miserable in childhood, and it didn't get any better when I started secondary school either, because I was still hiding. You know, when you're hiding something like a stutter, it's hard to be yourself as well. There's no way of expressing what you would like to express. I look back and I think, what a waste. You know, I really wish I hadn't hidden. But, you know, it was self-preservation, basically.
0: I think maybe in the days before texting and emailing and all of that, I mean, a lot of friendships are formed over the phone as well, aren't they? You spend hours just talking to your friends on the phone.
1: Yep, they call you, you know, are you coming out? Or they come round to the house and knock on the door. Yeah, you're right, everything was in person or on the phone, and that made things difficult. I just avoided the phone. I hated it. I'm still not a fan of it. But when text messaging came along, I just loved it. It was brilliant.
0: What would you do when you went out, when you had to interact with strangers? If you were, I mean, you mentioned that shops can be difficult, but going to cafes or any of these things, how would you cope with those situations?
1: Yeah, covert stutterers like me have a huge variety of techniques to get around these kind of situations, and you wouldn't necessarily know it's happening. A lot of people who stutter can relate to, for example, ordering something on a menu that's easier to say instead of the thing you actually want. And there are a million little avoidance techniques. Well, maybe it's not a technique, it's just a way of surviving.
0: You must have eaten a lot of food you didn't really want.
1: Yeah, yeah. Or sometimes you can get around it by just pointing to the menu.
0: And your dad? How was he dealing with this?
1: He didn't know. I think he knew that I was bullied. He knew that I was very quiet, but he didn't know it was about my speech at all. And I tried to talk to him about it a couple of times, but I think his reference point was, I think he went to school with a lad who had quite a significant stutter. So that was his reference of, you know, that's what a stutter is. That's what it sounds like. That's not you. So there was some element of denial that I was, you know, this wasn't really a big deal.
0: So you were able to hide it to a large degree from him as well?
1: Oh, yeah, at home. I've been talking to my sister recently about this, actually. She's having a hard time going back and thinking, well, how did we not know? And it's, I guess, I was so good at hiding, and it's always been, my stutter has always been quite mild and not that prevalent, and it was easier to hide. I mean, some people don't have the option. But no, at home, I was just quiet. I wasn't particularly chatty. My sister was the opposite of me. She was very chatty.

0: fix the speech, you must want to be more fluent. But actually, that wasn't my problem in a way, because I could, with all my avoidance strategies, I could speak fluently. It was my feelings behind it that was sabotaging my life. And the speech therapist really didn't know what to do with me. She's like, well, you know, there's nothing here for me to fix. If you won't, I wouldn't actually stutter openly in front of her either. So we were kind of at a impasse, if you like. She's like, well, you know, I can't really help you. Now they take a much more holistic view. There's a lot more information now, and we know that you have to treat the whole thing instead of just the actual mechanics of speech.
1: When you say sabotaging your life, how bad did things get?
0: I started to avoid, for example, any lessons in school that involved reading out loud, of course, which meant, you know, English lessons. My attendance was a bit patchy. Other things like a career path. I remember I was speaking to a careers advisor who'd come to this school, and at the time I wanted to be an English teacher. I wanted to be a writer. That was my preferred mode of communication. But they just said flat out, you know, if you stammer, that's really not an option. And I was really heartbroken, because I just thought, well, everybody's just telling me what I cannot do because of this. No one's giving me any solutions here. It's just, you can't. And that's, it wasn't just me sabotaging my own life. It's the outside world not understanding what a stutter is or what it means.
1: Yeah, it's such a lot going on as a young teenager, didn't you? I mean, you lost your mum. You were stammering and hiding it, hiding away from the world by the sounds of things, and hormones are hitting. I mean, it's not a great age anyway, but I know things got quite desperate for you.
0: Yeah, when I was 13... it all came to a head, really. I just thought, I haven't got a way out here. It wasn't just the stuttering, but that was a big part of it. And I tried to take my own life when I was 13, and it was not a very good attempt, which I'm forever grateful for. But I look back now and think, you know, how did it get to that point? I just would love to just go back and tell myself it's going to be all right, but you just don't know when you're in that. You think it's going to go on forever. And I did. I just couldn't see a way out. I just thought I was doing the world a favour by not being in it anymore. You know, it was terrible.
1: So when you first heard Scatman John singing about stammering and about how to feel good about that.
0: Yeah, it was about a year later. I was 14 when that song came out, and it was just like being hit by a lightning bolt, because not only did he sing about stuttering in a positive way, but his whole thing was be good to yourself, self-esteem, you know, be positive, you're strong, you're not alone. And all his songs were like that. I know he's known for like just one or two, but actually his whole output was all about self-esteem aimed at kids.
1: All the way to her grandmother's house that day, her dad at the wheel, Gina thought about Scatman.
0: Because I just heard the voice, I had all these visions of what Scatman John would look like. I thought he'd be like a young, cool black guy, of course. And a lot of people still think that even now. And then, as I did, they surprised when they actually find out who it was, because when I got to my grandmother's house, the music video was on TV, which was incredible because I got to listen to it straight away again. And here was this middle-aged man in a black and white video, you know, balding with a big tash.
1: And white.
0: And white. And then I remember the programme had a little bit of text underneath that said something like, Scatman John is a person who stutters, and there was none of this sort of he's overcome it type thing. It was just he's put it into music, he's turned it into music, and that was an instant fan

0: I mean, goodbye acceptable music taste in everyone's eyes, but that was that. You know, I was a weird teenager. everyone else had Take That on their walls. I had Scatman John, so I was always a bit weird, I guess.
1: If you're an old stuttering man, you probably think there's no chance of you becoming a top pop star, but our next guest didn't let age or the inability to speak get in the way of having a number three hit. It's Scatman John.
2: You said you became a fan, but, I mean, we're talking super fan, right?
0: Yes, super fan. I just bought all the singles, all the albums.
3: Hey, you, don't beat yourself up, be gentle with yourself, because there ain't nobody else, and it isn't your fault, and I know it seems bleak, and you're only in the street, or you admit defeat. Hey, you.
0: He wasn't the kind of pop star that had a big following because he was widely seen as a novelty track. Of course, this was before the early days of the internet, so that it wasn't easy to find out information about a pop star. There's no social media, so it was difficult. So all I had were the sort of liner notes of the albums where in the first one, he actually said, "My name is John Larkin and I am a person who stutters." I mean, you're starting your album liner notes with that is the declaration. It's owning it. I just thought, wow, that's brilliant. I just love this.
2: Was he even the kind of person you could buy posters of and put on your wall?
0: They did exist. They were quite rare because, you know, he wasn't the most classically photogenic pop star, you know, but he was in there sometimes, usually just, you know, throwing his hands in the air or smiling. He was always very kind of positive looking as well in the photos I saw and on the album's sleeve. So I just got the whole vibe was the same. It was like, this is happy, positive stuff.
2: Yeah.
0: Which I needed, you know, badly at that point.
2: So you had him as a sort of image of how it would be possible to see yourself and to live. But in the meantime, you're still living in the world you're living in, where people are not kind.
0: Yeah, interestingly enough, he'd had a very traumatic life himself and a very traumatic childhood. So he built like a world. He called it Scatland.
3: I wonder if you're wondering where Scatland is. It isn't far away. I'll take you there now. Just close your eyes, make a wish, give yourself a hug. You're halfway there. Just love yourself.
0: And just said that, you know, if the real world is too much for you, or you're struggling, there's this place, and he referred to Scatland as somewhere inside of you. You could turn inside and find strength in that. And this was all very exciting and interesting to me as a kid. I just thought, wow, you know, you can have an inner core where people can't hurt you and touch you and bully you. And he knew from his own experiences that kids needed this, and so built it and described it and said, "I'm here, I'll be here as long as you need me," he used to say. But it was really, I recognize it now as an adult, it was sort of almost part of trauma therapy. He was somehow shoehorning into this genre that it was really alien to him. So I was really grateful that he really attempted to make this world within yourself that you could draw on, because he knew that, you know, the outside world is not kind to people who are different, to people who stutter. He knew from first-hand experience. And so he knew what kids like me needed and put it in there.
2: A couple of years after that song came out, so you would have been 16. You got dial-up internet at home.
0: I got the good old dial-up internet that cost a fortune and took forever, yeah.
2: What did you do as soon as you got online?
0: As soon as I got online, I remember either in the same day or week, one of John's new albums had arrived from... I was buying them from Japan by that point, where he was huge, and they were no longer released in the UK. So I was listening to this new album while loading up the very slow dial-up, and just on a whim, I typed in his real name, John Larkin, into the AOL user directory. And one name came up. It said John Larkin, jazz musician, California. And I thought, well, you know, it won't be him. Maybe someone's just filled that in. But just in case, and I have to say, by that stage, sadly, the suicide ideation had come back. Things were not going well in my life. And I wrote this long email. I wish I still had it. I wish I knew what I said. But it was a cry for help. And amazingly, it did turn out to be him. And I only found out recently that he was performing on stage in Frankfurt in front of like 300,000 people. Went back to his hotel room, opened his laptop and answered my email. And the first thing he said was, I'm in Frankfurt. He didn't say, you know, I'm performing in front of this massive crowd. He just said, I'm in Frankfurt. I would love to give you quality time and a quality answer. And I will get back to you. Kind of hang in there kind of thing. And I was absolutely amazed.
2: What he said next was a game changer. Stay tuned as Gina and the Scat Man see each other through the tough times. This is Outlook, broadcasting on your radio and online at bbcworldservice.com/outlook.
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0: In part two of Outlook, British student Gina Waggett turns to pop star Scatman John when she's feeling low about her stutter. He makes her feel better. And when the time comes to return the favour, she blows all her money on a ticket to LA.
1: And so my brand new friends at uni were like, what are you doing? When I was packing a bag the next day, I said, I'm going to see Scatman John. They were like, what?
0: Gina meets her hero after this.
2: BBC News with Govinda Gill. Fierce fighting is continuing in Yemen, where Iran-backed Houthi militants are reported to have seized another port in the Red Sea. If confirmed, that will give them increased control of the strategic Bab al-Mandeb waterway. Saudi planes have carried out retaliatory strikes in several Yemeni districts. A search operation is continuing off the coast of the Philippines for dozens of people missing following a fire on board a ferry travelling from Manila to the tourist destination of Coron. At least five people are known to have died. State media in China is reporting that at least 20 people have been killed in a fire which broke out on board a foreign-flagged cargo ship. President Xi Jinping has called for all-out search and rescue efforts at the shipyard in the eastern province of Shandong, where people are reported to be trapped and missing. The mother of the late King of Toro has accused the Ugandan authorities of placing her under effective house arrest amid a dispute over succession. Queen Bess has rejected the choice of Prince Edward Rukidi Kijananangoma, a news anchor for state television. The French president's called on Europe to develop its own manned spaceflight capability. Emmanuel Macron said Europe needed to work together to become a world player. A senior former executive at the commodity trading giant Glencore has pleaded not guilty to two bribery charges. Alex Beard denied he was involved in conspiracy to bribe government or state-owned oil company officials in Nigeria and Cameroon over a decade ago. And the Bayeux Tapestry, embroidered more than 900 years ago to depict events leading to the Norman conquest of Britain, has gone on display in London. It's on loan from France until next July. That's the very latest world news from the BBC.
0: Welcome back to Outlook. I'm Jo Fidgen, and we're back with Gina Waggett, who just before the break had received an all-important message from her favourite pop star, Scatman John, real name John Larkin. It was 1997, and Gina was in a terrible state. She'd spent the last 10 years trying to hide her stammer and had found the best way was to withdraw and speak as little as possible. When she was in her early teens, the song Scatman hit the UK charts. It was upbeat, totally joyful, and the lyrics were directed at young people with a stammer. It told them they should feel good about themselves. John himself had a stutter, and Gina thought he was amazing. At 16 and on the internet for the first time, she found him online and sent him a message saying how she felt about herself.
1: The next day, I logged on. This was AOL Instant Messenger, and he was online. And I just said hello. And we had a 2-3 hour conversation by typing. And he was like, this is great. This is artificial fluency, isn't it? So it all came out. Everything I had never told anybody, it just came pouring out. And he was so kind and understanding and positive and just validating. He validated everything I'd gone through. It was just a massive release. And then he said, you know, you should join the British Stammering Association. And I was like, there's an association? He's like, yeah, contact them and tell them you're a friend of mine.
0: Oh.
1: My heart nearly burst. I was like, what? We're friends? Yes, I'll tell them that. And then that's started my road to coming out of isolation.
0: But that wasn't it. That wasn't the end of your communication with him.
1: No, we kept in touch. And it wasn't long after that first messaging, I must have said, or he found out I was terrified of the phone. And he asked for the landline number. And then one afternoon later, the phone rang. And I picked it up, and this deep Californian voice at the other end just said, "Hey, this is John." You know, he was stuttering a lot, and my jaw was on the floor. He was stuttering with no shame and no fear. And I was just agog. I was like, this is amazing. And interestingly, he was a little bit shy at first. I thought maybe he's stuttering on purpose. I'm pretty sure now I look back, that's what he was doing, just to make me comfortable, saying, you know, this is how I speak, and there's nothing to be ashamed of. So I let myself stutter just once. And I could hear him smiling down the line, and he said, "It's so beautiful to hear you stutter." I was like, "What? No one's ever said that to me in my life." And what a reframe. It just completely spun my head around.
0: Tell me, did it feel like you could be more yourself when you were not having to hide your voice?
1: Oh, absolutely. Because, you know, I've examined this later as an adult, and I think, you know what, I'm not a shy, withdrawn, quiet person at all, and I found that out by going to be around other people who stutter. And in these conferences, I will go up to a table of strangers, stick my hand out, say, "Hey, I'm Gina," and then just start talking, which my younger self would not recognise that, Gina. There's no way.
0: And these were conferences he encouraged you to attend?
1: Yes, he told me to attend one that was coming up, which was the British Stammering Association one, and he said, "When you walk through the door, you'll feel like you're home for the first time in your life." He said, "This the love may even shock you, but embrace it." And at first I thought he was being a little bit... He was a hippie in the 60s, so I was like, "Yeah, okay, man." But he was right. He was absolutely right. I walked in and I heard like 40 or 50 people in a room just outwardly stuttering, and it blew my mind. And from then on, I guess I didn't look back.
0: Is it too much to say that he was the first person really to see you?
1: Oh, he saved my life. There's absolutely no question. I don't know where I would be if my favourite pop star hadn't called my house, which sounds ridiculous. And I look back and I think, gosh, how lucky I was. I don't know where I'd be if that hadn't happened. I'm incredibly lucky.
0: It must have been the year after that, was it 1998, that you were going to attend a conference in Denmark and John was going to be there and this was going to be your chance to meet in person.
1: He was, yeah. We were going to meet, but unfortunately he was ill, and at that time I didn't realise just how ill he was getting. I knew that he had cancer, but I thought he was being treated for it, so he didn't go, but I still went. I was a bag of nerves, and I met a load of people there who are now still my friends, and it was a really wonderful experience. And I took a gigantic get well card for John and had everybody in the conference, maybe 200 people, sign it, and then I sent it to him afterwards, and it cheered him up no end. He was like, "Oh, this is brilliant."
0: Gina would call John whenever she needed a boost, and she really did in September 1999.
1: I started uni and I was feeling really sort of anxious and stressed because, you know, Freshers' Week, it's a very, very social time. I was back to hiding my stuttering because of that, and I thought, you know, I'm going to call John. I would always call him when I just needed a pep talk. So I called him, and his wife answered and said, "The cancer is now terminal and we don't know how long he's got left." And I was shocked because I'd not spoken to him for a few weeks. He'd sent me a very weird email before that saying, "Let us never say goodbye, only to be continued." And I thought, "Why are you saying that?" And I hung up the phone, and I already had an idea. Dear, half formed, my student loan payment had just gone in my bank, and I just blew the whole lot on a plane ticket to LA because I thought I have to go. There was like no question. And so my brand new friends at uni were like, what are you doing? When I was packing a bag the next day, I said, I'm going to see Scatman John. They were like, what? But I did. I flew to LA. He didn't know that I was coming. He'd stopped recognising people by then, on and off, his wife had told me. And she said, please don't be disappointed if he doesn't recognise you. So I walked in thinking, oh, please, please let him know it's me. And he looked up and said, oh, my God, it's you. And just reached out his hands to me. And I just, I can't remember if I cried, if I remember saying thank you for everything you've done for me. And we just had a very intense, lovely meeting. He was pretty lucid that day, the first day I was there. And he really, with great effort, tried to show me his music studio and his house and all that, and showed me all these Scatman things on the wall. And although it was very sad seeing him like that, it was also, I'm so glad I got to say thank you and show him how much he meant to me. I'm getting emotional now. But yeah, I did it.
0: How wonderful that he knew you when you walked in the door.
1: I know, I don't know what I would have done if he hadn't, but it was just, oh my God. And later, I think some of his friends had come round to the house, and he just said, like, apropos of nothing, this girl loves me 100,000% for saving her stuttering life. And I thought, you know what, he's right. So he got it. He got it, and I'm very grateful that he did.
0: How long did you spend with him?
1: 4 days.
0: 4 days.
1: I was there 4 days, and a couple of those he was just asleep or not very with it, and I was just holding his hand, and we were watching some of his interviews and music performances together. It was bittersweet, actually, seeing him upon the screen as I knew him, you know, happy and bouncing around, and then he was very, very ill next to me, but I'm just glad I got to say thank you.
0: Yeah. Did you ever see him as a sort of father figure?
1: A little bit. I thought about that. I think that's how he saw himself. He once said in an interview, you know, I don't have children, but when I hear from these kids, I feel the feelings of a father towards them. And so it was kind of like that. But he was more like a very cool uncle, one that was fun and you could tell anything to, and he would never tell me what to do. He would only just suggest things and validate feelings. He was a brilliant human being, really. Just a wonderful man.
0: He died a few weeks after that.
1: He did. He died 6 weeks after I saw him. I couldn't go back for his memorial service because I'd blown all the money seeing him when he was alive, which I much preferred. But then he kind of faded from everybody's memory, really, because, you know, he was only really known for the singles that came out in 1995. And so, you know, the world kind of forgot Scatman for a while.
0: You never forgot about him at all, did you? I mean,
1: no.
0: 27 years later, you've written a biography of him. So clearly he had been in your mind all of that time and influencing your life. How?
1: That's right. I wanted to pay it forward, you know, what John had done for me. He directed me to the British Stammering Association. So after he died, I became a trustee for the first time of a stammering charity. And my involvement in those charities has remained even now. Like, for example, now I work for a charity called 50 Million Voices. And we try to educate, like, the world of work on stammering, because people get discriminated against quite a lot. And so we do things like practice job interviews for people who stammer, but also for big companies. And I volunteer for many other associations, trying to pay back what John gave me. But then his widow, Judy, passed away in 2023. And I had already started thinking more about John. I mean, call it a midlife crisis or whatever. But I was thinking, you know, that made me really happy. He made me really happy. And what can I do about this? So when Judy died, that was the trigger, actually. I thought, you know what, I've got so much material about him, because I used to run his website as well for him. And if I don't write something down, his story's going to be lost forever, and no one will know what an incredible man he was. So, I started writing his biography. And what's interesting is, even in death, John pulled me out of the comfort zone, because I had to do the things I hated. I had to call people. I had to do interviews. You know, endless Zoom calls with strangers, which I hate. I absolutely hate. But he made it easy for me again, because everybody I interviewed who knew him knew how to speak to somebody with a stutter. So it was like, they were like, oh, it's fine, you know. Everybody was really lovely about it. So it was actually really a catharsis for me. Again, all these years later, I thought, you know, to do that 3 decades later is really brilliant.
0: Tell us how somebody should... You said, you know, he taught people how to speak to someone with a stammer, with a stutter.
1: Yeah.
0: How?
1: It's more what you shouldn't do. I mean, really, it's just a different way of speaking. We just take a little bit more time. And so that the number one rule is just give us time. There are some bits of advice that you get, like take a deep breath. None of that helps, because it's a neurological issue. It is not anything to do with nervousness. It's not psychological, you know, it's brain function. So when you're speaking to somebody who's stutters, just give them more time, let them finish what they're going to say. Don't interrupt, don't finish or try and guess, because if you get it wrong, we have to start again, and that's a little bit frustrating. And just maintain normal eye contact. It really is that simple.
0: So when you started calling people then and asking about John's life, what did you find out about him? Tell us his story.
1: Well, I was a bit worried at first, because, you know, when you dig into somebody's life to that extent, I thought, am I going to find something out here that I don't like? You know, because I only knew him as the happy pop star, which was late in life, and he was sober. But in a nutshell, he'd been a jazz musician, and because of his stuttering, he preferred to communicate through playing piano. So he expressed himself through piano. He became a very good scat singer, which he took the freezing of the syllables from his stuttering and made it into a musical form. And unfortunately, because of the shame of that and a lot of trauma in his childhood, he became an alcoholic and a drug addict, quite an addict. And yet he came out of it. He met his wife, Judy. And so by the time he became Scatman, he was 52. He had absolutely no interest in pop music. And a record executive just came up with this completely mad idea, saying, oh, let's put your scat singing over dance. And that's how this single happened. And he said, OK, I'll do it on one condition: I can put stuttering in the lyrics in a positive way. And that's what he did, not thinking it would be an absolutely gigantic hit. So it was a surprise. But when he got there, he just ran with it.
0: That's amazing. So if he made that record in order to reach children with a stammer and to say to them, it's okay, feel good about yourself, love yourself, for you then to get in touch with him and say, your song has saved my life and changed my life, that meant a great deal to him, I imagine.
1: Yes, I think when I walked through his door, he realised that he always called it the Scatman Project, his little project had actually done its job. You know, here was one walking through his door, a direct result of that. And here I am 30 years later, having saved his story, so it's there forever now. You know, it'll outlive me, and everyone can know who he is, and I'm delighted to have been able to repay him in that way.
0: Gina Waggett. Her biography of John Larkin is called Scatman John, The Remarkable Story of the World's Unlikeliest Pop Star. If you've experienced something like Gina, there's an organisation that she recommends called Stammerly that's building an international community of people who stutter, the address stammerly.org. She also talked about having had suicidal thoughts. If you're struggling, do try befrienders.org. Today's producer was Rob Wilson. I'm Jo Fidgen. See you next time.
3: BBC World Service, and now history told by the people who were there. It's Witness History with me, Jane Wilkinson. I'm taking you back to 1944 to meet a young Irish woman whose weather report helped secure the success of a pivotal World War II battle, the operation to push the Nazis out of France.
4: The dawn of June the 6th comes up like thunder over the invasion coast as Allied bombers send down their share of the 20,000 tons of bombs dropped in the 24 hours preceding the landings. The softening up of the German defences along a broad stretch of coast.
3: That's British Pathé on the start of D-Day in 1944. The date, June the 6th, is now fixed in the history books. But Operation Overlord should have taken place 24 hours earlier. And it was forecasts of an Atlantic storm that changed the date. Maureen Flavin sent in the crucial weather report.
5: I felt very happy about it that we did give the right readings. Oh God, I felt proud.
3: Back in 1944, Maureen was working as a post office assistant in Blacksod on the far west coast of Ireland. But her job wasn't just stamping letters and sorting parcels, as her eldest son Edward explains.
6: At that time in Ireland, the Meteorological Service used some of the post offices as observation points, and the west coast of Ireland gave you the first indications of any major change in weather. So during the war, the observations increased.
3: Maureen had had no training in weather reporting, but she learnt, recording temperature, rainfall, air pressure and the force of the wind, using equipment set up outside the remote rural post office.
5: Wind direction was very important. You'd have to be precise with that. Living here, we'd know the wind directions off by heart.
3: That's Maureen, interviewed by New Decade TV for a 2019 documentary about her wartime weather reports.
5: You went out at 10 to the hour, night and day. You couldn't get a good night's sleep. You'd one weather report sent when it was time to go out and take another one.
3: Maureen shared the 24-hour shifts with Margaret Sweeney, who ran the post office, and Margaret's son Ted. Every hour, they phoned their readings to the Met Office in Dublin.
5: I didn't like the night duty. I used to be afraid of it was the Germans who come in at night. Come ashore.
3: Meanwhile, in the south of England, tens of thousands of British, American and Canadian servicemen were gathering for the most ambitious operation of the war, the assault of the Normandy beaches in France.
7: More and more troops continue to mass in these islands in readiness for the real second front invasion of Europe, even though the enemy can only guess where they will invade and when. Their final destination is Berlin. There's no secret about that.
3: In fact, the Allies, led by the US General Dwight Eisenhower, had settled on a date. The invasion was to be June the 5th, 1944. But they needed clear skies and calm seas to land forces safely in France. Weather reports were vital. Back in Blacksod, on June the 3rd, Maureen went to take her usual readings. It was 1 o'clock in the morning, and it was an important day for many reasons.
5: The 3rd of June, that was my birthday.
6: It was her 21st birthday. At the time, things were pretty Spartan here. No, they wouldn't have been going out for a meal or the music or anything like that then. She was working, doing her shifts, and she actually took the reading that showed the weather changes coming in from the Atlantic, the barometer dropping, and this indicated a change. A sharp, sudden wind was coming in. It was going to be quite severe.
5: But this day, it was kind of too bad to know the exact direction. So I said, ring the Coast Guard. It was ringing a while before he answered me. I swear he was probably asleep. But I asked him anyway. I said, I'm an awful way. I can't get the wind direction. How's it blowing?
6: It would have been southerly, and as it crossed over Britain, the most severe wind would have been right over the channel.
3: Maureen wrote down her figures and phoned Dublin. What she didn't know is that all her readings were being fed to the Allied headquarters in England, thanks to a deal that Britain had made with the neutral Irish government at the beginning of the war.
5: And it was only down when the phone rang to please check and repeat.
6: And it was a lady in the Met Office in Britain that rang and asked to recheck the readings, which she did, and she got a second call to recheck on that forecast. It was very unusual. She thought it strange, or she did wonder why she had to recheck twice.
5: I said, what's wrong? Because they weren't going to tell me they were going to war.
3: Maureen's report, now double-checked, was the first indication of the coming storm. Group Captain James Stagg, the Allies' chief meteorologist, pulled all the information together and warned Eisenhower. D-Day would have to be postponed.
7: General Eisenhower at his British headquarters checks the working out of plans. The weather is none too favourable for invasion. Stormy skies and a blustery wind. The channel is notoriously a rough body of water, and the breaking waves make the landing of equipment difficult.
6: The problem was that it would have involved large loss of life from the landing craft, because they weren't capable of handling that sort of weather on the beaches. So it was a big decision to delay it, having 500,000 men milling round ready to go, and it was a hard time for everybody involved.
3: But there were still important questions. How quickly would the storm pass? And could the invasion go ahead the following day?
6: In my mind, equally as important was the weather forecast that she sent afterwards, which showed that the pressure was rising again, the wind speed was dropping, better weather was following, which allowed the Allies to carry on the 6th.
7: Heading out to sea after a 24-hour delay because of the weather. Now the invasion has started. 4,000 ships and thousands of smaller craft. The gathering of the mighty armada.
3: Operation Overlord had finally begun. In the first 24 hours, 160,000 Allied troops landed on a 50-mile stretch of Normandy coast. Their aim, to drive German forces out of Western Europe. British Pathé again.
7: This is it. They're on the beach, plunging waist-deep into the sea. These men who are planting themselves on the first bit of French soil to be won back after 4 years.
3: At the time, Maury never knew the significance of her 21st birthday weather report. Historians only discovered it a decade later. By that time, she'd married Ted Sweeney, was raising a family, and had taken over as Blacksod's postmistress. But in 2021, Maureen received international recognition, as American Museum Director John J. Kelly told RTE.
8: I have a very special award that's rarely given, rarely given. It's coming directly from the United States Congress to her, and it puts her name in the Library of Congress in perpetuity.
5: Oh, God, I feel proud. That it was from Blacksod, and that we gave it right because they had other reports, remember, coming in. So ours was the right one.
6: Oh, we were very proud of her, especially when she was awarded the Congressional Medal. In her latter life, she lived to be 100, but when you went back to the war, she remembered everything. But as a family, we're very proud of her, very proud of her.
3: Maureen Flavin Sweeney died in 2023. Her interview is courtesy of New Decades TV, and her son Edward Sweeney was speaking in 2024 to me, Jane Wilkinson, for Witness History.

0: Hello, I'm Celia Hatton. It's noon GMT. Welcome to the newsroom from the BBC World Service. Coming up, a port city in Yemen has just been captured by the Houthi rebel group, a major blow to the Yemeni government, which has been fighting the Houthis for more than a decade. We'll hear from the region. Plus, a ferry in the Philippines caught fire after a massive explosion. Dozens are missing.
1: The challenge we are seeing right now is the strong winds. What we are taking into consideration is smoke in the ship. We are ensuring the safety on the ship before we go on board.
0: A team of cricketers from Pakistan faces harassment when visiting the UK, our Islamabad correspondent explains. And the famous medieval work, the Bayeux Tapestry, has a rival in London, the Beer Tapestry.
2: In the Bayeux Tapestry Museum, we kind of like to collect everything that was inspired by the Bayeux Tapestry, such as Game of Thrones Tapestry, Star Wars Tapestry, and so on. And here, to see this beer tapestry, it's quite amazing.
0: That's all coming up. Stay with us.
3: BBC News with Govinda Gill. The Yemeni authorities say Houthi fighters have seized Mocha as the recent escalation of the civil war deepens. The port sits on the Bab al-Mandeb Strait and strengthens the Iranian-backed Houthis' control of a key shipping route. Here's Richard Kagoe.
4: The fall of the strategic port city of Mocha is a major blow to Yemeni government forces in Taiz province. It follows days of intense fighting with Houthi militants who are trying to seize more territory along the Red Sea coast. Reports say government forces have withdrawn from the city. The militants have launched attacks on the Hanish Islands near the Bab al-Mandeb Strait, a key shipping route linking Asia and Europe through the Suez Canal. The heightened threat to shipping has contributed to this week's sharp rise in oil prices. Nearly 500 people have been killed since the fighting began last week.
3: Smoke has continued to billow from a ferry that was engulfed by fire in the Philippines, killing at least 5 people. Nearly 90 others remain missing. 43 have been rescued, mostly while swimming away from the vessel. The Coast Guard in the Palawan province says there are no longer flames on board, but rescuers have been unable to search the boat. Jake Kwan has more details.
5: The investigators are still trying to figure out what exactly caused this fire, but they still haven't reached any preliminary conclusion. But what the witnesses have told them is that there was a loud bang, and they believe that the fire started in the cargo hold. So we'll be looking at exactly what caused this fire and if there were any failings. We understand that 134 people were on that ship, according to the manifest, but the real number could be higher, and we simply won't know until the investigator has wrapped.
3: Fires have broken out in the city of Bukavu in the east of the Democratic Republic of Congo, reportedly killing at least 15 school pupils and severely injuring several others. Local media say at least one of the blazes started in a primary school. The mother of the late King of Toro has accused the Ugandan authorities of placing her under effective house arrest amid a dispute over succession. Queen Bess Kimigiza and her daughter have rejected the choice as successor of Prince Edward, Rukidi Kijadangoma, a news anchor for state television. They say the succession committee ignored the unmarried late King Oyo Niyumba's will, which named a son as heir. Alfred Elastic reports.
6: The mother of the late King Oyo says royal guards have been withdrawn from the palace and Uganda army troops deployed around the building. She says the deployment has restricted the royal family's movement and ability to receive visitors, describing the situation as house arrest. Queen Bess Kimigiza says King Oyo left a will outlining his wishes, which have not been honoured. The government has not responded to the BBC's request for comment.
3: World News from the BBC. A former senior executive at the commodity trading giant Glencore has pleaded not guilty to 2 bribery charges relating to the company's operations in West Africa. Alex Beard, Glencore's former head of oil, denied 2 counts of conspiracy to make corrupt payments at a court in London on Thursday. Prosecutors allege he was involved in a conspiracy to bribe government or state-owned oil company officials in Nigeria and Cameroon over a decade ago. President Emmanuel Macron of France has called on Europe to develop its own crewed spaceflight capability. Speaking at an international space summit in Paris, Mr. Macron described Europe as being fragile in the space sector. Also in attendance was EU chief Ursula von der Leyen, who said global developments highlighted Europe's need for stronger space capabilities.
7: Space is entering a new age. Humans are returning to the moon. Satellites are becoming cheaper and more capable. Artificial intelligence is transforming what we can do with the data gathered in space. And as Russia's war against Ukraine shows, what happens in our orbits is ever more central to our security.
3: An analysis of aeronavigation data shows that at least 26 Russian airports have imposed fueling restrictions amid a continuing shortage, according to an independent media outlet. Vyotska, St. Petersburg, Pulkovo airport supplies just enough fuel to cover the flight plan. In 15 of the airfields, restrictions apply only to foreign aircraft. One of London's most luxurious hotels, the Dorchester, has secured a court order allowing it to sell a car belonging to a member of Qatar's ruling family after he ran up a bill in excess of $620,000. The five-star sued Sheikh Nasser bin Abdullah Al Thani. BBC News.
8: Hello, I'm Celia Hatton. You're listening to the newsroom on the BBC World Service. Let's start with a major military development in Yemen. The government there has been battling the Houthi rebel group for more than 10 years, and today a strategic port hub has fallen to the rebels. Houthi fighters have seized the city of Mocha and on the coast of a key shipping route linking the Red Sea and the Indian Ocean. That change comes after days of increased escalation and fighting between the government, backed by Saudi Arabia, and the Houthis, who are backed by Iran. Just before we came on air, I spoke to our global affairs reporter, Richard Gogoi.
9: So what we have the latest from Yemen is that the port city of Mocha has been overrun by the Houthi fighters. The city fell to the Houthi fighters on Thursday morning. And what has happened is that government forces have reportedly withdrawn from the city together with their allied fighters, and they're heading south to a town called Dhuhab. So this is a very strategic town on the Red Sea coast in Yemen.
8: Tell us more about the importance of this port and why there's been so much fighting over the status of this port.
9: Yeah, there's been fighting, actually, and this was reignited last week on Thursday, and between the government forces and the Houthi fighters. What has happened is that the militants have been targeting to gain more control of strategic towns along the Red Sea coast. So their endgame, basically, is to gain control of the Bab al-Mandeba Strait, which is on the Red Sea coast, and it's a very key passage that links the Red Sea to the Indian Ocean. So it's an important shipping lane where, you know, ships are transiting from the Gulf with the goods and also heading to Europe and also heading to Asia and normally pass through. And so this has been a spillover of the conflict that we've been seeing in the other strait. That's the Strait of Hormuz, where we've been seeing the fighting between U.S. forces and Iran. So this has been, it's been a strategy for them to push and to gain control over this strategic pathway. And it's because also they've intensified attacks across the border in Saudi Arabia within the southwestern regions.
8: Richard, as you've been reflecting, this conflict has global implications, doesn't it? What's it been doing to the price of oil?
9: Absolutely. You know, the price of oil has risen sharply in the past couple of days and are now slightly over $100 per barrel. What this really means is that we're going to see global inflation. Also, the delivery of this critical supply, because what has happened is because of the fighting in the Strait of Hormuz, what has happened is that the Saudi Arabian authorities have been shipping out the precious commodity now through the Red Sea. But now with this sort of disruptions, you're likely to see the rise in global inflation. We're expecting to hear from the European Union Central Bank if they're going to be announcing a new interest rate. So everybody at the moment is watching, and I was really hoping for a bit of relief. But now with the surge in fighting just in the entire region, it's really going to cause massive disruptions in terms of logistics and also the supply of oil.
8: Richard Gogoi speaking to us from Nairobi. Now to the Philippines. It's just past 8 p.m. there and darkness has fallen as rescuers are frantically searching for around 90 people missing after a passenger ferry caught fire after an explosion.
0: Five have already been found dead. The ferry, the MV June Astor, is afloat but tilting heavily to one side. The Philippine Coast Guard has held a news conference. Its spokesperson, Commodore Naomi Kayabab-Giab, says thick smoke continues to billow from the vessel, and that's preventing rescuers from boarding the ship.
10: So, yan po ang nagiging limitation.
1: The challenge we are seeing right now is the strong winds, so that is limiting our response. No matter how much we put out the fire, there are external factors that could reignite fire. According to our Coast Guard station commander in the area, there are no longer flames inside the ship. What we are taking into consideration is smoke in the ship. If our personnel get on board, they could be suffocated. So we are ensuring the safety on the ship before we go on board.
0: The Philippines is an archipelago of thousands of islands, and it's dependent on boat travel. Ferries are a cheap way to move people and cargo between islands, some of which are inaccessible by air. But as we'll hear, it also has a very bad record for deadly marine accidents. Karen Lema is the Reuters bureau chief in Manila. When I spoke with her, she began by telling me more about the news conference.
11: The Philippine Coast Guard just ended a press conference a while ago where we heard from the spokesperson about their conversation with one of the survivors who reported hearing an explosion before the blaze quickly spread in the ferry. That is the thing. It still remains unclear what caused it. She didn't want to speculate, obviously, on what might have or the reason behind the explosion. So that is still a question that remains to be answered by the Philippine Coast Guard.
0: And what more can you tell us about the rescue effort? Have emergency crews made it on board the ship yet?
11: Interestingly, they have definitely deployed a lot of vessels. It's become a comprehensive rescue and search. The problem is they could not approach the vessel at this point until the fire has been completely extinguished. I don't know if you've seen some of the drone footage that the Coast Guard has handed out, but you can see from these images how charred the vessel is, and there's still thick smoke that continues to billow from the vessel, making it difficult for the rescuers to attempt to enter the vessel. So that's complicating and hampering the rescue efforts. They're worried about the extreme heat that rescuers might experience, and they're also concerned that there might be explosions inside the vessel. So we're still waiting on that. According to the Coast Guard, they're hoping that they could do that before the end of the day. But yeah, it's been complicated by that.
0: Karen, why are marine accidents a recurring problem in the Philippines, a country that is so dependent on boat travel? Ferry capsized in January, killing at least 65 people. Why can the authorities not get a handle on this issue?
11: You know that the Philippines is an archipelago of more than 7,600 islands. So inter-island travel is very common. A lot of people rely on it to go as a means of transportation. And obviously, it's a cheaper option. But if we've seen the track record of the country, it's a bit patchy. And a lot of it is due to overloading, overcrowding, lax regulations in terms of enforcement. But of course, we hear from officials that they've been trying to tighten this. They've been doing a lot of screening. And in fact, the Coast Guard official just told us today that the vessel actually passed a safety compliance assessment that they've conducted. It should have enough. It passed when they did the checks. It says that they've had enough life vests for the passengers. So, but that has often been the case. Overcrowding, overloading was a common reason. And yeah, the enforcement of regulations, which I, you know, officials are saying that they've been trying to address. So that's why if you look at the history of the Philippines and marine record, you see this tragedies occurring, which is, of course, very unfortunate.
0: Karen Lema in Manila. Well, Karen referred to images of that burning ferry. You can see those images for yourself on the BBC News website. Next, to news that two of the four astronauts on the Artemis II space mission earlier this year are retiring from spaceflight. Back in April, the crew broke a major record in human spaceflight, traveling further away from Earth than ever before.
12: Reed, Victor, Christina, and Jeremy.
13: We are going for our families.
14: We are going for our teammates.
15: We are going for all humanity.
16: Engines lit. 4, 3, 2, 1. Booster ignition.
13: and lift off. The crew of Artemis II now bound for the moon.
0: Well, the Artemis project eventually aims to reach Mars, but now only one of the four astronauts originally on board will continue with spaceflight. So why stop now? I asked our reporter, Alfie Hopperson.
14: You could be eventually going to Mars, so why quit now? We're going to deal with that in a second, but first let's look at who's quit. One is the pilot, Victor Glover. He's going to be taking on a teaching job at a university in California now. And the other one, the commander, Reed Wiseman, he's going to be continuing on more at base camp. He'll be helping out with some of the operations and planning, but not flying himself. As you alluded to in your introduction, another one, the Canadian astronaut, that's Jeremy Hansen. He was also part of this Fantastic Four, let's call them. He retired earlier this year as well. So we've only got one left, Christina Cook. She's the only woman to travel around the moon. In terms of why is there only one left now who's still willing to fly? Well, it's actually not unusual after sort of a major space mission like this for astronauts to stop. And part of the reason for that is even the training to get to this point, it can take over a decade or longer than that for something so complicated like this. If you think about the operational equipment, the medical training, understanding the kind of scientific side of space, and then preparing your body as well. When you're up there in space, your bone density can change, your muscles can shrink, you're exposed to radiation. And that's not even to mention the mental side. It's hard for me and you to imagine here in London what it is like being in the darkness with three of your colleagues for such a long time, staring at the Earth, looking so small, like a sort of tennis ball or smaller than that. Reed Wiseman, that commander who's retired, that really came across when he spoke to the media a day after they landed.
17: I have absolutely no idea what to say. This is 24 hours ago, the Earth was that big out the window and we were doing Mach 39, and here we are back at Ellington at home. Victor, Christina, and Jeremy, we are bonded forever. And no one down here is ever going to know what the four of us just went through. And it was the most special thing that will ever happen in my life.
0: Boggles the mind, doesn't it, Alfie? So what now? A new crew is set for this project. What are the next steps? When will it set foot on the moon and eventually Mars?
14: Okay, let me take you through the grand plan. So first of all, we've got a bit of a dress rehearsal. That's next year. That's Artemis

0: Very ambitious, a little bit far-fetched, Celia, I would say, but undoubtedly very exciting, undoubtedly pretty whimsical.
1: Alfie Habershon. Now to a story in the city of Portsmouth here in the UK, where over 30 angry demonstrators gathered outside a hotel after hearing false rumours that a group of migrants had arrived there by bus. It was, in fact, Pakistan's under-19 cricket team that are on tour in England. Portsmouth has been shaken by anti-migrant protests since Sunday. Hundreds of people, many wearing face coverings, clashed with police and blocked roads in an attempt to stop buses carrying migrants from leaving the city. Our Pakistan correspondent Kerry Davies is in Islamabad and joins me now. Kerry, what else do we know about this incident?
2: So this information that I have received came through Pakistan Cricket Board's chief operating officer, who I spoke to this morning. He told me that he'd got his information from the manager of the under-19s cricket team. And according to him, that there had been some outsiders on Tuesday night that had come to the floor where the team were staying and then began to knock on the team's doors. Now, he said that the cricket team had responded responsibly and they hadn't escalated the situation. Now, BBC's also been speaking to a local politician, a politician for the county council. Now, he had gone down there to try to help defuse the situation. He described what was about 30 or 40 people outside the hotel by the time he got there, about an hour and a half or so after they'd first arrived. And he said the whole situation had developed because someone had seen and then taken a photo and posted online of the cricket team arriving in their coach to this hotel, and they had made the assumption that this was a coachload of migrants that had come to this hotel, and that's what spread online and led to people coming to the hotel to protest against, as you say, this backdrop of anti-migrant protests that we have seen, particularly in Portsmouth, in the last week or so. So that was what happened, according to both of those two sides. Local politician also said that he had spoken to the hotel and the hotel had told him at the time that no one had gone inside the hotel. So slightly different messages coming through, but we ultimately know that this protest did happen. Now, according to the Pakistan Cricket Board, they say that it's the responsibility of the teams that are the board that are inviting Pakistan over to make sure that the security and safety is paramount, that they've been speaking to the England Cricket Board about it, and that they say that things that they think that's being treated responsibly, and they really hope that something like this doesn't happen again. Meanwhile, this 2.5 week or so tour that the under-19s have been on of England has been continuing. They played a match the following day after this incident happened, and they're still in the UK for the next few days as well.
1: Do we know any more about how the false information spread that these people were migrants when in fact they were young cricket players?
2: I think the only information that we've been given, or the explanation that we've been given from this local politician, has been that this photograph was taken of them coming off a coach. Now, according to him, he says that the coach that was used was the same sort of company that had also been transporting migrants from previous sort of when they'd come ashore to other facilities, and so that's where some of this confusion had come in and where all of these rumours had begun to spread. But I think also that it, again, just shows when things are posted online, some things get out of hand incredibly quickly, and people are on such high alert, is how he described it, and there's such a sort of like strong sense of tension, I think, in the city of Portsmouth about a lot of these incidents at the moment. That's how quickly and feverishly something like this can happen and build.
1: Kerry, you're speaking to us from Islamabad. Has there been any reaction to this story so far in Pakistan?
2: I haven't seen any major reaction yet. I did notice that the story had been picked up by Dawn, which is the English language newspaper here in Pakistan, one of the largest ones here. And I'm sure that there'll be continued conversations about this on social media, people sending it through WhatsApp, because of course Pakistan has such a strong ties, people-to-people ties, with the UK, and there's an enormous Pakistani diaspora in the UK, so I'm sure many people will be looking at this and thinking, how did something that was intended to be presumably about sharing sport between the two sides, between the two countries, has descended into something like this.
1: Kerry, thank you. Kerry Davies in Islamabad. Well, we've reported lots on the programme on the damage left behind by the alarming number of severe wildfires breaking out in Europe this summer, climate change and the effect of El Niño, the periodic natural warming of the Pacific Ocean, are thought to be behind the unusually high temperatures. Now, the European Union's Climate Service says August this year was the joint hottest month ever recorded. For more on this, I spoke to our environment correspondent, Matt McGraw.

0: anybody who's been in the UK, Europe, parts of America, parts of Asia, parts of Africa through the last few months will have recognized the intense heat that many parts of the world have been suffering from and the related extreme events such as storms, droughts that have accompanied all those. So it's no real surprise that the data for August shows that the global temperature for the whole of the world was the warmest on record. I think what is surprising for scientists in some respects is the margin of the scale of the warming. The Copernicus units are saying that basically it's 1.65 degrees higher than pre-industrial times. And that number is really important because politicians in Paris in 2015 agreed that they would try and keep the global temperature under that 1.5 degree level. And now we see in this particular month, it's gone past that. Now, it's not a breach. Usually that temperature is measured over 10 or maybe 20 years, but it's significant because of the direction of travel and the scale of it. And I think that's what's worrying scientists.
1: Matt, we've been hearing this kind of news a lot, the hottest day on record, the hottest month on record. Can you put this into context for us? How worried should we be?
0: I think there's a number of things that are different with this particular piece of data. I think the scale of the intense events that we've seen, what used to be normal, I guess back in 10, 15 years ago, you might have one heat wave in the summer or two. You know, across Europe and the UK, we've had four, potentially five big heat waves, and in other parts of the world as well. It's the intensity, the severity, the fact that these are continuing to happen one after the other, the sequence of them. And I guess behind all this is what the scientists say is the onward rise of carbon emissions that are doing the most damage here. They are the key factor in driving up this heat and keeping that heat high. And we're seeing this played out across the world in this summer, perhaps like we've never seen before.
1: I mentioned the wildfires that burned across Europe this summer. Do you think that governments in Europe in particular are waking up to the dangers posed by climate change?
0: I think it's interesting. You see the responses from governments. The governments everywhere are very concerned when they see the scale of the heat waves that overwhelmed parts of Europe in some respects. You know, nuclear power stations in France that couldn't run because the level of the water in the rivers was too low or too hot. We've seen so many aspects of this, governments reacting to the events. But the bigger question of whether they're taking action on the driving force of this, the emissions of carbon dioxide, that is still in play. And governments are less, shall we say, committed than they were. They're more distracted by other things, the cost of living crisis, wars in various places. And I think we'll see in the next few months when political leaders get together just how stuck they are on this particular issue.
1: And Matt, I mentioned the El Niño weather phenomenon. It's also playing a role, but the biggest impact of it is still to come.
0: Yes, that's right. I mean, the scientists were saying that we're seeing a rapidly rising El Niño, and it might be one of the strongest, possibly the strongest we've ever felt in the world. And we're not really seeing the full impact of that on temperatures yet. That's likely to be at the peak when it's November, December later this year and into next year that we'll see that heat coming up out of the oceans, mostly in the Pacific, and impacting the atmosphere. But we're already seeing it in monsoons in various parts of the world. We're already seeing the fingerprints of it in that. So I think there'll be a lot more to come on the scale of El Niño and the impact it'll have on temperatures over the next number of months.
1: Matt McGraw. And last, the Bayeux Tapestry, which tells the story of the Norman conquest of Britain in 1066, has gone on public display in London. But just a short walk away from that exhibition, another embroidered artwork is celebrating a very different part of British history. The 8-metre-long Beer Tapestry traces the story of brewing in Britain. Here's our reporter, Tim Muffett.
2: In a pub across the road from the British Museum, pints are being poured, and customers captivated by 8 metres of embroidery above the bar, the Beer Tapestry.
3: It starts at 1066 when the Beer Tapestry ends, and it just shows the history of beer through the ages.
2: Uggs Rimkus is the manager of the Museum Tavern.
3: It starts with William toasting to his success. We go to the hops arriving from the Low Countries. Moving forward, it's the story of beer on naval ships during Napoleon times. We go to Second World War, where the women took charge of the brewing whilst the men were at war. And finally, we move into the modern day brewing.
2: There's been a pub on this site since 1723, when the Dog and Duck opened, becoming the Museum Tavern in 1759. This month, its owners, Green King, which was founded in 1799, have renamed it the beer tapestry.
4: I think it's fabulous. I think it's typical of what the Brits do, have a bit of humour in a pub.
5: Now, I've come over from France and I did not expect to see such a fun English way of celebrating this amazing piece of history.
2: The Biotapestry exhibition opens at the British Museum on Thursday. Bringing the 70-metre, 11th century artwork across the Channel has been a monumental challenge. Enjoying a lunchtime pint today, the team who usually look after it when it's on display in Normandy.
6: I'm Dr. Martin Bostail, I'm the director of the Biotapestry Museum.
3: Martin, what do you think of the beer tapestry?
6: I think it's amazing. You know, in the Biotapestry Museum, we kind of like to collect everything that was inspired by the Biotapestry, such as Game of Thrones tapestry, Star Wars tapestry, and so on. And here, to see this beer tapestry, it's quite amazing.
2: It might lack the historical clout of its near namesake, but the beer tapestry does have one major advantage over the Biotapestry. Whereas tickets for the exhibition in the British Museum cost around £30 and are currently sold out, this celebration of beer and breweries is free.
1: 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You've been listening to The Newsroom with me, Celia Hatton. Our main news, Iran-backed Houthi militants are reported to have seized another port on the Red Sea, tightening their control of the Bab al-Mandeb waterway. 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

0: Since 2020, the energy company BP has had four chief executives and three board chairmen. And yet, just last month, it announced its highest quarterly profit for 4 years. So today on Power Players from Business Daily, we're looking at what's going on and what it tells us about global energy supply and the politics around how we power our homes and businesses. So join us after the latest world news.
1: BBC News with Govinda Gill. The Yemeni authorities say Houthi fighters have seized the strategic port of Mocha as the recent escalation of the civil war deepens. Saudi-backed government forces are reported to have withdrawn from another port, Dubab. In the past few minutes, the European Central Bank has raised interest rates for the second time this year in the hope of taming inflation driven by high energy costs. They've gone up by a quarter of a percentage point. A search operation's continuing off the coast of the Philippines for dozens of people missing following a fire on board a ferry travelling from Manila to the tourist destination of Coron. The number of people killed in a fire on board a cargo ship in eastern China has risen to 25. The Liberian-flagged carrier had been moored in the city of Qingdao, where it was undergoing repairs. China's confirmed President Xi Jinping will visit Delhi this weekend to attend the annual BRICS summit. It marks a thaw in relations after years of hostility. The Russian and Iranian presidents are also due to attend. The mother of the late King of Toro has accused the Ugandan authorities of placing her under effective house arrest amid a dispute over succession. Queen Best has rejected the choice of Prince Edward as a news anchor for state television. An analysis of aeronavigation data shows that at least 26 Russian airports have imposed fueling restrictions amid a continuing shortage. St. Petersburg main airport supplies just enough fuel to cover the flight plan. One of London's most luxurious hotels, the Dorchester, has secured a court order allowing it to sell a car belonging to a member of Qatar's ruling family. He'd run up a bill in excess of $0.6 million. That's the latest BBC News.
0: Four chief executives and three board chairs since 2020. If I just gave you those stats alone, you'd think we're talking this week about a crisis company fighting for its very existence. But we're talking instead about a firm that just 1 month ago announced a 144% rise in its profits for the 3 months to June, its highest quarterly profit in 4 years. So what is going on at the energy company BP? What does it tell us about global energy supply and the politics around how we power our homes, businesses and transportation? And is the company that's full name is British Petroleum actually even British anymore? Yeah, welcome back to Power Players from Business Daily on the BBC World Service. Will Bain here with you today, but flying solo today. No Rahul or Michelle this week, so I've enlisted a little bit of help and gone right to the top to do so. Someone who's covered the world's biggest companies for more than two decades and has spent probably more time than he cares to think about trying to get to the bottom of our central question today of what is going on at BP, one of the world's biggest energy companies. That's the BBC's business editor, Simon Jack.
2: Hey,
0: thanks
2: Will.
0: For being with us.
2: Pleasure.
0: How many years, then, have you been doing the wranglings of what's been going on at BP?
2: Well, it's been a strange one, BP, because it is, like you say, this is no two-bit company. It's worth £90 billion right now, $120 billion. It's one of the top 10 most valuable companies in the FTSE 100. So you can't be a business journalist without covering BP. It's absolutely central.
0: That's what makes this an interesting story today, right, to sort of lay the table a bit for people, that this is a central issue going on all around the world, right, that we are trying to have, or there is lots of political push to have more of the green transition going on, moving away from oil and gas, more bluntly, and everything we do, how we power businesses, travel, homes, etc. How you do that and still make money as a company, far from a BP-only issue, right?
2: Correct. And when I talk to a lot of companies who set out their greener ambitions, and not just oil and gas companies, but all companies, what they've told me is that the green transition has not happened as fast as they thought it would. The simple fact is that companies which prioritised oil and gas and maximised production of that made more money than those companies who were trying to both finance and make money out of a shift to renewables.
0: So in 2020, a gentleman called Helge Lund was the chairman of BP, and Bernard Looney, who you've mentioned, Irish executive, was the chief executive. By 2023, it was Mr. Lund and Murray Auchincloss. Mm-hmm. Then it was Albert Manifold and Mr. Auchincloss as a partnership. Then in 2026, Mr. Manifold and Meg O'Neill. But now, as me and you were talking in the last couple of weeks, Ian Tyler, Meg O'Neill in 2026.
2: Yeah.
0: That is a lot for you. You come from an investment background a long time ago as well. Mm. That is the type of thing, type of churn that investors don't tend to like very much, right?
2: No, that's like sort of having, you know, four different managers of a football club and four different chairmen of the football club in that period. You know, you want a bit of stability. And that's pretty unusual in a company of this size and stature. What I was a bit surprised by is that Ian Tyler, who's now the new chair, was on the board at the time when Manifold was appointed as chair. And he hasn't been on for very long. I suppose that's in his favour. But one might have thought you want a chair who basically wasn't involved in any way in the previous appointment of the chair that proved controversial. So anyway, but as I say, hadn't been there for long. Maybe he's not tainted by the previous regime. He himself, safe pair of hands, used to be chief executive of Balfour Beatty, trained as an accountant. He's one of those kind of classic boardroom figures you find in British business, who's on a board of a portfolio career, I think they call it. Well, wouldn't we all like that? You'll turn up to each of the one-day-a-month jobs and collect a tidy sum for being on the board. So he's chair. He's got a big job to do. But I think that, as far as I understand, you know, things look pretty stable at BP from now after a period, as you point out, of incredible churn.
0: And it sounds like that Meg O'Neill, who you mentioned, has really kind of got the key in your stretch your football manager analogy. She's kind of the sporting director and the manager. She's the Alex Ferguson of Man United. Sounds like she's going to have the reins to run the lot, isn't it? Should we hear a little bit from her herself? This is her speaking to the American network CNBC after BP's last set of financial results just last month.
3: Obviously, we have more work to do. I've laid out five priorities in my statements to the markets. I'm starting with strengthening the balance sheet and high-grading the portfolio. I'm optimistic we're moving at pace, that we are headed in the right direction, and maybe the banner to describe it is we're getting fit to grow.
0: So that was Meg O'Neill there, the chief executive of BP. Plenty more to come on that. You're listening to Business Daily and Power Players from the BBC World Service. Where today, with our business editor, Simon Jack, we are discussing one of the world's biggest energy companies, BP. How has it had a revolving door through the boardroom and the corner office, if that's where chief executives still like to sit? And what does it tell us about what's going on, I guess, in global energy, both politics, but also how we power our businesses and our homes in the future? That central issue, you've already touched on it a couple of times, Simon, in the first chunk of the programme too. The battle over how hard to go at shifting to renewables. Take us back maybe, what is it, 6-7 years? Because again, it wasn't just BP, was it? Everybody was looking at this because it felt like there was a movement to that, right, in global business, beyond energy companies too.
2: Yeah. Everyone was competing to see who could be the greenest business of them all. It started actually with the investor base. Now, the people that, you know, chairman and chief executives ultimately answer to is shareholders. And if you remember, there was a great pressure on from shareholder groups to polish their green credentials.
0: So people may have heard this acronym, right? ESG.
2: Environmental sustainability and governance. So basically, are you a good corporate citizen, both in environment terms, are you leaving the world a better place than you found it? So basically, you wanted to be as shiny as you could on ESG grounds. And oil companies weren't immune from that. So therefore, there was a push. And also, a lot of people thought, if anyone's going to move the needle on this environmental stuff and emissions, it's the oil companies themselves. They make tons of money and they've got the technology to try and reduce the emissions from their own, the way they get the stuff out of the ground. And they've got the cash to finance a renewable transition. But then the ESG thing rather sort of backed off a bit, not least because Donald Trump took the White House and found all this stuff a little bit woke. Mm. And investors started saying, how much money are we spending on this stuff? Maybe we should stick to our knitting. And so the ESG pressure began to... I mean, if you like, the pendulum went back the other way and investors said, listen, you're an oil and gas company. Stop trying to save the world. We are your shareholders. We want you to make a profit, not set world environment policy.
0: Well, let's go back to when they were trying to save the world, because you were in the room for this speech. This was Bernard Looney, a man we've talked about already. He was the BP chief executive at the time in 2020 when he made this speech to investors in February of 2020 in London.
4: As many of you will have heard me say, I love this company. But it is more than having to change. We want to change. We want to change because it's the right thing for the world, and it's a tremendous business opportunity for BP. So our ambition is to become a net zero company by 2050 or sooner, and to help the world get to net zero.
0: You were sat there. I was actually reading what you wrote on the BBC website a little bit earlier on this morning. Did you think even at the time, crikey, this is a lot?
2: Well, I knew that they were making... I thought he meant it. I understood the reasons they were trying to do it because, as I say, there was this big ESG wave from investors saying, get greener, and they were trying to do that. And they were trying to say, listen, we can be a good corporate citizen and help the world move towards a greener future. I did ask one question of him from the floor. It was about 100 journalists or something sitting in a big hotel in London. And he said, we really care about this, you know, but don't worry, guys, we're not going to cut the dividend. Because a lot of shareholders own it, because oil and gas companies pay big dividends. You know, Shell, for example, BP, some of the biggest payers of dividends into pension funds that there are. And I said, if you really care about this, why don't you put more money into it and cut the dividend? Oh, no, we're not going to cut the dividend. So, I think the phrase he uses was performing while transforming, which was basically one of those kind of, oh, here we go. One of those kind of sort of, you know, virtue signalling bits of gobbledygook that you couldn't really make head nor tail off.
0: There were some incredible claims in it, weren't there? Reinvesting, reimagining. So like you say, it sounds like someone wearing white trainers already, doesn't it? Going in there. So the timing was important, actually. We were in the pandemic. We were worried about all of this kind of stuff. And it was like, OK, this is a turning point. We get to hit reset as a global business kind of community.
2: And governments were setting far-reaching environmental targets as well. You had the Theresa May setting a 2050 net zero target for the entire UK, bound in law. And as I say, the investor groups were leaning on boards pretty heavily, saying, lay out your plans. And even some financial regulators were talking to banks about how much you're going to lend to these guys. Mm. Because actually, if you lend and, you know, we have climate change, whatever, are there going to be stranded assets? Will some of these loans never perform? Is that a risk long term to the financial system? So all this stuff was in the air, not unconnected to a change. You know, obviously, Donald Trump's first term was 2016.
0: Well, I was going to ask you, what did change then? Is it just Trump, or were there other things going on?
2: I think two things changed. I think Trump definitely was not having any of this woke nonsense, as he would describe it, and he was encouraging US companies to
0: his hatred of windmills, as he calls wind turbines.
2: He wanted to say, drill, bow, drill, put your foot to the floor when it comes to oil and gas production. And you know, by the way, you know, the US moved during that period into the world's biggest oil and gas producer, and is desperately exporting gas to the entire world right now. So, you know, you can make of that what you will. So there was a bit of that. And then there was a bit of, I think, disillusionment by investors who basically said, I know we said we signed up and we wanted all this, but actually we didn't realise it would be that much less profitable than what you were already doing. And on reflection, can you just go a bit slower? So bit by bit...
0: Was there any reason for that? Was it just the cost of the parts that were going into some of this green stuff? Was it because people hadn't done it before?
2: Well, I remember doing an interview with Ben Van Beurden, the boss of Shell, and this is about 10 years ago, from the roof of one of their refineries in Pernis in Rotterdam. And he said, listen, we'll build a blue hydrogen plant out there. We'll do this and we'll do that. But be under no illusion, this is being paid for by our oil and gas profits. Mm. So this is, you know, one day this may be a great business, but at the moment it's cost. So everyone wants green, resilient, clean and cheap energy. But getting from A to B is not cost-free. And I think the oil and gas companies felt that they did not want to be shouldering the burden of that and would actually rather make more profit and leave it to others to do some of the heavy lifting.
0: Yeah, and it leads to that phrase, too far, too fast, that you mentioned, that Murray Auchincloss, when he comes in 2025 as the chief exec, uses. He also talks about misplaced faith in that transition and basically rips it all up and says, we're gonna go back to oil and gas again, $10 billion a year, 70% in oil, 30% in gas, less than 5% of their spending a year on green. I mean, a complete flip on all of it. And yet that hasn't gone brilliantly either?
2: Well, I mean, I think there's two things. I think some of the management changes have blurred their focus a little bit. There is a general...
0: Does it know what it is anymore?
2: Well, it's an energy major, and I think it would call itself an oil and gas major. And it is true that they went too far too fast. But there was a feeling that because Murray Auchincloss was Bernard Looney's number two... Can he be the person to be, you know, to lead the company when he was, you know, joint architect of the previous direction? And I think that that was what... And there was quite a lot of activist shareholder pressure to get rid of him from, you know, people like Elliott Management and others, for example. And at that point, they basically decided they needed a change of tack. And in fact, people didn't think that Murray Auchincloss was going fast enough in sort of ripping up the plans of which he'd been the joint architect.
0: So you've got pressure from people saying... They're not going quickly enough to back to oil and gas. You've also got big pension funds, haven't you, who've been very on the record too, with a lot of the oil companies saying, well, hang on a minute, we think climate change actually could be very expensive to us in a whole other range of things, and worrying about that too. Big pension funds in the UK have been very vocal about that, for example, as well. Mm. So what do you think, what direction, what happens next, I suppose?
2: So two things. Meg O'Neill comes in with a company which is making... very fat profits, but not as much profit as its peers like Shell and like Exxon, and also is not valued as highly based on value per dollar earned. So BP trades at about a 10% discount on, you know, price per dollar earned to Shell, and about 30 to 40% discount to Exxon. Now, part of that is because Exxon is listed in the US on US stock exchanges, where investors are much less squeamish about owning oil and gas assets. The thing to watch here is we know that Shell, and I did an interview with Wael Sawan, the boss there, about 18 months ago maybe, who said, we got a very warm welcome when we do our Capital Markets Day over in New York. Mm. And, you know, maybe we'll one day list our shares there, because the point is that neither Shell nor BP, even though they are British headquartered companies, are really British at all. And certainly BP does most of its business, a lot of its business in the US. You know, the B doesn't stand for British when they're in the US. And Shell, again, there's a real centre of gravity. They have their big Capital Markets Day. That's where they meet their investors. And this is quite an existential threat for the London Stock Exchange, because if Shell were to go, and they've said they might... And then basically the shareholders of BP would say, and their shares get re-rated and trade at the same levels, then BP shareholders say, well, we want the same. Then you've lost a couple of very big hitters from the top 10 of FTSE 100 companies. And guess what? This is the important thing. When you buy and sell shares on a US stock exchange, you do not pay something called stamp duty. Here in the UK, every time you buy or sell a share, you pay 0.5%. Now, that doesn't sound like a lot, but if you're a big investor trading millions of shares, that begins to add up. And it just adds, and you've got a bigger, deeper pool of investors over there. So there are genuine fears that the likes of Shell and BP, if they were to leave, they haven't published any plans to do that, but that's the current worry. And Meg O'Neill, being a hard-charging, tough American ex-Exxon executive, has got no nostalgia for the origin of BP whatsoever, and the shareholders don't want it.
0: And so if that's the kind of investment direction of travel then potentially, or the environment certainly that you're talking about, for our listeners, and there'll be lots of them, I'm sure, around the world who are worried about this kind of stuff, what does it tell us about investment into energy transition? Is that only going to be done now, do you think, is your guess, that they'll be done by specialist companies in there, that actually oil companies will do oil from now on?
2: Basically. I think so. And this is a kind of, this goes back to a kind of Milton Friedman type of philosophy about what companies should do. He said that companies aren't charities, they don't make social policy, they're there to just do what they do and maximise their profit. Now, that's a very old-fashioned view of it. But on the other hand, is there going to be more or less renewable energy? There's clearly going to be more, and there has been massive ramping up. Are we going to need more connections? Is there going to be more or less solar energy? So all of these things will come, and particularly when you've seen the volatility that can be created by what's going on in the Gulf right now, what happened with Russia and Ukraine. You've seen an explosion of solar in places like China. So, does this mean renewable energy has hit some sort of wall? Definitely not. But does it mean that companies and governments which specialise in this, or there are subsidies to do that, will take the lead in that. I think that's right. I think that basically more and more oil and gas companies will tend to stick to their knitting.
0: Fascinating, isn't it? How many sort of areas it touches right down to our pensions, but also about what's going on right around the world with where we're going with energy policy and who's going to steer that, isn't it? Simon, thanks so much for being with us today. We really appreciate all your insight. If you don't subscribe to us here on Power Players, then please do. Still relatively new to the podcast, so we'd love to know what you think. 5-star review would massively help other people find us. But that's just about it from us. Thanks so much for listening.
5: BBC World Service, and now history told by the people who were there. It's Witness History with me, Jane Wilkinson. I'm taking you back to 1944 to meet a young Irish woman whose weather report helped secure the success of a pivotal World War II battle, the operation to push the Nazis out of France.
6: The dawn of June the 6th comes up like thunder over the invasion coast as Allied bombers send down their share of the 20,000 tons of bombs dropped in the 24 hours preceding the landings. The softening up of the German defences along a broad stretch of coast.
5: That's British Pathé on the start of D-Day in 1944. The date, June the 6th, is now fixed in the history books. But Operation Overlord should have taken place 24 hours earlier. And it was forecasts of an Atlantic storm that changed the date. Maureen Flavin sent in the crucial weather report.
7: I felt very happy about it that we did give the right readings. Oh, God, I felt proud.
5: Back in 1944, Maureen was working as a post office assistant in Blacksod on the far west coast of Ireland. But her job wasn't just stamping letters and sorting parcels, as her eldest son Edward explains.
8: At that time in Ireland, the Meteorological Service used some of the post offices as observation points, and the west coast of Ireland gave you the first indications of any major change in weather. So during the war, the observations increased.
5: Maureen had had no training in weather reporting, but she learnt, recording temperature, rainfall, air pressure and the force of the wind, using equipment set up outside the remote rural post office.
7: Wind direction was very important. You'd have to be precise with that. Living here, we'd know the wind directions off by heart.
5: That's Maureen, interviewed by New Decade TV for a 2019 documentary about her wartime weather reports.
7: You went out at 10 to the hour, night and day. You couldn't get a good night's sleep. You'd one weather report sent when it was time to go out and take another one.
5: Maureen shared the 24-hour shifts with Margaret Sweeney, who ran the post office, and Margaret's son Ted. Every hour they phoned their readings to the Met Office in Dublin.
7: I didn't like the night duty. I used to be afraid of it was the Germans who come in at night. Come ashore.
5: Meanwhile, in the south of England, tens of thousands of British, American and Canadian servicemen were gathering for the most ambitious operation of the war, the assault of the Normandy beaches in France.
6: More and more troops continue to mass in these islands in readiness for the real second front invasion of Europe, even though the enemy can only guess where they will invade and when. Their final destination is Berlin. There's no secret about that.
5: In fact, the Allies, led by the US General Dwight Eisenhower, had settled on a date. The invasion was to be June the 5th, 1944. But they needed clear skies and calm seas to land forces safely in France. Weather reports were vital. Back in Blacksod, on June the 3rd, Maureen went to take her usual readings. It was 1 o'clock in the morning, and it was an important day for many reasons.
7: The 3rd of June, that was my birthday.
8: It was her 21st birthday. At the time, things were pretty Spartan here. No, they wouldn't have been going out for a meal or some music or anything like that then. She was working, doing her shifts, and she actually took the reading that showed the weather changes coming in from the Atlantic, the barometer dropping, and this indicated a change. A sharp, sudden wind was coming in, it was going to be quite severe.
7: But this day, it was kind of too bad to know the exact direction. So I said, ring the Coast Guard. It was ringing a while before he answered me. I swear he was probably asleep. But I asked him, I said, I'm an awful way. I can't get the wind direction. How's it blowing?
8: It would have been southerly, and as it crossed over Britain, the most severe wind would have been right over the channel.
5: Maureen wrote down her figures and phoned Dublin. What she didn't know is that all her readings were being fed to the Allied headquarters in England, thanks to a deal that Britain had made with the neutral Irish government at the beginning of the war.
7: And I was only down when the phone rang to please check and repeat.
8: And it was a lady in the Met Office in Britain that rang and asked to recheck the readings, which she did, and she got a second call to recheck on that forecast. It was very unusual. She thought it strange, all right. She did wonder why she had to recheck twice.
7: And I said, what's wrong? And of course, they weren't going to tell me they were going to war.
5: Maureen's report, now double-checked, was the first indication of the coming storm. Group Captain James Stagg, the Allies' chief meteorologist, pulled all the information together and warned Eisenhower. D-Day would have to be postponed.
9: General Eisenhower at his British headquarters checks the working out of plans. The weather is none too favourable for invasion. Stormy skies and a blustery wind. The channel is notoriously a rough body of water, and the breaking waves make the landing of equipment difficult.
8: The problem was that it would have involved large loss of life from the landing craft, because they weren't capable of handling that sort of weather on the beaches. So it was a big decision to delay it, having 500,000 men milling round ready to go, and it was a hard time for everybody involved.
5: But there were still important questions. How quickly would the storm pass? And could the invasion go ahead the following day?
8: In my mind, equally as important was the weather forecast that she sent afterwards, which showed that the pressure was rising again, the wind speed was dropping, better weather was following, which allowed the Allies to carry on the 6th.
6: Heading out to sea after a 24-hour delay because of the weather. Now the invasion has started. 4,000 ships and thousands of smaller craft. The gathering of the mighty armada.
5: Operation Overlord had finally begun. In the first 24 hours, 160,000 Allied troops landed on a 50-mile stretch of Normandy coast. Their aim, to drive German forces out of Western Europe. British Pathé again.
6: This is it. They're on the beach, plunging waist-deep into the sea. These men who are planting themselves on the first bit of French soil to be won back after 4 years.
5: At the time, Maureen never knew the significance of her 21st birthday weather report. Historians only discovered it a decade later. By that time, she'd married Ted Sweeney, was raising a family, and had taken over as Blacksod's postmistress. But in 2021, Maureen received international recognition, as American Museum Director John J. Kelly told RTE.
10: I have a very special award that's rarely given. Rarely given, it's coming directly from the United States Congress to her, and it puts her name in the Library of Congress in perpetuity.
7: Oh, God, I feel proud. That it was from Blacksod, and that we gave it right because they had other reports, remember, coming in. So ours was the right one.
8: Oh, we were very proud of her, especially when she was awarded the Congressional Medal. In her latter life, she lived to be 100. But when you went back to the war, she remembered everything. But as a family, we're very proud of her. Very proud of her.
5: Maureen Flavin Sweeney died in 2023. Her interview is courtesy of New Decades TV, and her son, Edward Sweeney, was speaking in 2024 to me, Jane Wilkinson, for Witness History.
11: 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The time is 5 a.m.

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1: Every nation in every region now has a decision to make. 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
2: When the World Trade Center was attacked, I was shocked and angry, like many Americans. My name is Masuda Sultan, and I live here in New York City. I'm also an Afghan. I was born in Kandahar, Afghanistan. I knew the events that took place here would have repercussions for my family back in Afghanistan.
0: 25 years ago, President George W. Bush made the case for war days after the September 11th attacks. Within a few weeks, the U.S. bombed Afghanistan, launching the decades-long so-called war on terror. Today, we'll be joined by Afghan-American women's rights activist Masuda Sultan. She lost 19 members of her family when the U.S. military bombed their house. Then to Kabul to speak with Jan Egeland of the Norwegian Refugee Council. We'll also look at the costs of war and speak to journalist Spencer Ackerman. His book, Reign of Terror, How the 9/11 Era Destabilized America and Produced Trump. All that and more coming up. Welcome to Democracy Now!, democracynow.org, The War and Peace Report. I'm Amy Goodman. Iranian media is reporting several explosions rang out early this morning in coastal areas of southern Iran. The apparent U.S. attacks came after Iran's Islamic Revolutionary Guard Corps warned it would target oil tankers docked in Kuwait and Bahrain in retaliation for U.S. attacks earlier in the week that disabled or destroyed several Iranian-linked vessels. Meanwhile, CBS reports several U.S. fighter jets at a Jordanian military base were damaged in Iranian strikes Wednesday. The escalating violence came as President Trump predicted the war would end after the midterm elections.
3: I think the war will end immediately after the election.
4: Because?
3: Because they can't hold out any longer. They're desperate to try and affect the election so that we can get a nice, weak group of people in there and leave them alone and let them have their nuclear weapons.
0: President Trump also said oil prices, which have surged past $100 a barrel, likely won't come down until after the midterm elections. This comes as a Brown University research project finds higher fuel costs triggered by the war in Iran have cost the average U.S. household more than $780 in extra spending. Meanwhile, an analysis published by CNBC finds President Trump's investments in oil stocks have made him $4.4 million richer since the start of the war. In Yemen, fighters with the Iran-backed Houthi movement have seized a strategic port city on the Red Sea after routing government forces in a lightning offensive. The city of Mocha is less than 50 miles from the Bab al-Mandab Strait, a critical choke point that typically sees about 12% of global maritime trade pass through it. The UN warns renewed fighting in Yemen has displaced nearly 20,000 families in less than 4 days. Yields on long-term U.S. treasuries have surged to their highest level since 2007, despite extraordinary efforts by Treasury Secretary Scott Bessent to intervene in bond markets. On Wednesday, Bessent announced the Treasury would triple a planned buyback of certain U.S. bonds to $6 billion. That wasn't enough to calm investors who continued a broad sell-off on Wednesday as crude oil prices top $100 a barrel amidst renewed fighting between the U.S. and Iran. Meanwhile, Norway's vast sovereign wealth fund has proposed cutting its investment in U.S. Treasury holdings by nearly $80 billion. The Pentagon's released video showing what it says is another strike on an alleged drug boat in the Caribbean. According to U.S. Southern Command, Wednesday's attack killed three so-called narco-terrorists. As in previous strikes, the Trump administration provided no evidence the boat was carrying drugs. A day earlier, Southcom announced U.S. forces raided an alleged floating refueling station for narco-traffickers in the Eastern Pacific, abducting the crew and turning them over to Ecuadorian authorities before blowing up the vessel. Over the past year, the Pentagon's claimed attacks on boats that killed at least 230 people. Human rights groups have condemned the strikes as extrajudicial killings and murder. On Wednesday, Secretary of State Marco Rubio defended the attacks during a visit to Ecuador.
4: We still blow up ships if need be.
5: No, I know, but they're empty now.
4: Well, again, it depends. Every target is selected. Obviously, it goes through all the lawyers of the Department of War, but it's also, these are joint operations. So you're operating in conjunction with another nation state.
0: The Republican Party kicked off its first ever midterm political convention on Wednesday in Dallas, Texas. At least 33 House Republicans and several others locked in tight Senate races opted to skip the two-day event, which comes with President Trump's approval ratings at historically low levels. Trump delivered the keynote address on Wednesday evening and will appear again tonight for closing remarks. In his 1 hour and 44-minute speech, Trump pledged to send every adult in the U.S. a cash dividend, but only if Republicans maintain control of the House and Senate in November's elections.
6: I will issue a dividend to every adult citizen in the United States of America for $5,000.
0: Trump did not say how he would fund the estimated $1.3 trillion cost of his proposal or whether it would break federal laws against vote buying or bribery. Meanwhile, Pennsylvania Democratic Senator John Fetterman made a surprise appearance at this midterm Republican convention. In a pre-recorded video, Fetterman introduced Pennsylvania's Republican Senator Dave McCormick as his great friend, pledged to work with President Trump, and took a swipe at the surging popularity of Democrats aligned with the Democratic Socialists of America, DSA.
7: Well, I'm a common sense Democrat. I'm always going to stand with America. I'm always going to reject the extremes in socialism and that anti-American way of life. Right back over my shoulder, that's the iconic U.S. steel mill. And that's exactly the kind of thing that will work together and will work with President Trump to fight and defend the steel way of life right here in the Steel Valley.
0: Senator Fetterman ran a successful Senate campaign in 2022 as a progressive Democrat, but his politics shifted after he suffered a stroke and was later hospitalized for clinical depression. Former staffers who've left en masse say he's shown deep indifference to his constituents and is mostly interested in appearing on conservative TV programs and advocating for Israel. The Trump administration Wednesday announced a sweeping overhaul of the 2030 census, proposing to no longer count immigrants without green cards or ask about race and ethnicity. The proposed regulation would also bar the census from asking about sexual orientation. Previously, the census had asked Americans about their race and ethnicity and counted all U.S. residents, regardless of their immigration status. If implemented, the changes would cause regions with larger immigrant populations to lose federal funding and congressional seats. Those areas are much more likely to vote for Democrats. Democratic New York Attorney General Letitia James has vowed to challenge the proposed regulation in court, saying, quote, "The Constitution is clear. Every person living in the United States, regardless of immigration status, must be counted in the census," unquote. In immigration news, an estimated 200,000 Salvadorans living in the U.S. face an uncertain future after a program providing TPS, that's temporary protected status, to them expired on Wednesday. In a statement, the Department of Homeland Security said it would announce the fate of TPS for Salvadoran immigrants and asylum seekers, quote, "at the appropriate time," unquote. And until then, Salvadorans would retain protected status. This comes after the Trump administration allowed TPS to lapse for more than a million people from 13 countries. The Guardian reports federal immigration authorities secretly obtained a judge's approval to force-feed a Cuban prisoner on hunger strike through an uncommon surgical procedure performed without his consent. He's the 19th person on hunger strike in ICE custody to have a medical intervention forced upon them against their will. He's currently detained at the Montgomery ICE Processing Center, a privately run jail near Houston. Human rights groups have denounced the practice of force feeding in detention facilities as a form of torture. In the Gaza Strip, an Israeli airstrike flattened a home in the Beit Lahia area on Thursday, killing a Palestinian couple and their two daughters while leaving others wounded or missing under the rubble. Palestinian sources identified the victims as Momen Abdul Rahman Ahmed, His wife, Hanin Musa Farah Saleh, and their daughters, 12-year-old Lana and 8-year-old Bana. Israel's latest attacks come despite a U.S.-brokered so-called ceasefire between Israel and Hamas. Meanwhile, in the occupied West Bank, two Palestinians were injured in an Israeli raid on the town of Awarta, south of Nablus, as soldiers fired live ammunition, tear gas, and sound grenades. Separately, Israeli forces detained 15 Palestinians during a raid early Thursday on the town of Burqa. Soldiers reportedly stormed the town for 6 hours, raiding homes and arresting their owners before withdrawing. In Lebanon, Israeli strikes have killed at least 28 people and wounded 79 others in recent days. That's despite a ceasefire in place since June. Meanwhile, the UN is warning against Israel's military activity inside Syrian territory, saying some actions, including the detention of civilians, could amount to war crimes. The Independent International Commission of Inquiry on Syria found Israel had detained 49 Syrians, including 2 children, and had transferred them against their will to Israel. Some of the detainees have been held incommunicado, raising fears of torture or maltreatment. Here in New York City, students and faculty held a news conference Wednesday announcing the disclosure of the City University of New York's CUNY investment portfolio. This came after a 2-year-long legal battle that began when 2 student organizations, CUNY for Palestine and CUNY Law Students for Justice in Palestine, filed a Freedom of Information Law request, which New York City's public university system denied. According to CUNY's 2025 Holdings Report, the university system invested in military and defense contractors such as Caterpillar, Boeing, Lockheed Martin, Raytheon, and Palantir, Israel's largest arms manufacturer, Elbit Systems, and private prison companies, Geo Group and Core Civic. CUNY also had holdings in Israeli banks that provide financial support for illegal settlements in the occupied West Bank and East Jerusalem. This is Hadika Malik, a CUNY student speaking to Democracy Now! Wednesday.
5: So CUNY is funded by New York State tax dollars and CUNY tuition as well in general that students are paying to the university. And so that makes it not only a student issue, but an issue for all New Yorkers, anyone who lives in New York State, to know that instead of being used on education for New Yorkers, your tax dollars are being used to further the genocide in Gaza.
0: And President Trump falsely claimed at a 9/11 memorial event Tuesday that 2 firefighters lifted him up and carried him away when he visited Ground Zero after the attacks. In fact, according to footage, Trump was watching television the morning of the attacks. Trump also repeated claims he took a construction crew with him to Lower Manhattan and was involved in cleaning up the site. A former fire official involved in the recovery effort disputes that claim. And those are some of the headlines. This is Democracy Now!, democracynow.org, The War and Peace Report. I'm Amy Goodman.
8: And I'm Nermeen Sheikh. Welcome to our listeners and viewers across the country and around the world. Tomorrow, Friday, is the 25th anniversary of the September 11, 2001 attacks on the World Trade Center in New York. Less than a month later, the United States began bombing Afghanistan. One of our most moving shows from our archives was from January 2002, when we brought together 2 women whose lives were deeply impacted by 9/11 and its aftermath. Rita Lazar lost her brother, Abe Zalmanowicz, at the World Trade Center, and Afghan-American New Yorker Masuda Sultan, who'd family in Afghanistan. This is Masuda speaking in our studio in January 2002.
9: When September 11th happened and I watched those buildings collapse and I thought about all those people and they're like Rita's brother, I was angry. I was angry just as any New Yorker. And my immediate feeling was, who are the jerks that did this and what are we going to do about it? And I went down there that first week and actually got through some police barricades and watched what was going on and volunteered for a few hours, but my immediate reaction was anger and shock. But that same day, I sensed that something like this was not going to go unpunished. I mean, I would want to figure out who did it, too. I realized that Osama was probably in some way responsible and that the United States was probably you know, going to do something about that. And guess what? Osama's in Afghanistan. And that day I started making phone calls on September 11th to family here in New York to tell them to also call some family back in Afghanistan to sort of alert people to the fact that this may happen. And some of them didn't think that it would go that far. And they said, oh, you're being, you know, you're being too cautious. And as, you know, as time and the events sort of unfolded, that's exactly what happened.
8: That's Afghan American New Yorker Masuda Sultan talking to us about her experience of 9/11, just a few months after the attacks. In December of 2001, Masuda Sultan traveled to Afghanistan and Pakistan to visit her family. She was accompanied by John Alpert and Tammy Alpert of Downtown Community Television, who made a film about her journey called Afghanistan From Ground Zero to Ground Zero. Here's an excerpt.
10: On our way to my cousin's house, they moved to Quetta after being hit by a U.S. bomb. I don't know what we'll find there. They were living near government buildings in Kandahar with Taliban close by, and they figured that the U.S. would target those buildings, and they didn't want to get hurt by those, so they moved outside of the city and went to their farm just on the outskirts. They were there for 2 weeks before they were hit. There was a low-flying plane and they came out of their houses and many of them were shot at. This is the daughter that she lost. This couple, they had four kids. There's only one mother-in-law left out of the whole family. So the yes, all of these children were there, running from the bullets. And it's her leg as well. That's another one of the bullets. This is the daughter of one of my cousins. Her mom was killed, and that's her other sister over there. It was 19 people in total. His daughter died. His daughter-in-law. His brother. His nephew. One of his cousins. Another cousin.
11: He says he lost three grandchildren.

0: Sultan, From Ground Zero to Ground Zero, a 2002 film about Afghan-American Masooda Sultan's journey to Afghanistan in December 2001. Right after Masooda met with her family, she also called into Democracy Now! To describe what she'd seen. We played a clip of that phone call when she and Rita Lazar met for the first time in our studio in January 2002.
1: These people were not Taliban supporters. They weren't Al-Qaeda fighters. They were simple Afghans trying to stay safe in their own country. The events of September 11th really made me angry, but seeing these people and what they went through make me angry as well. You know, they say that in war, they say that you have to break a couple of eggs in order to make an omelet, but when those eggs are your family, what can you do?
2: Rita Lazar broke down listening to Masooda Sultan speaking. And then she herself, Rita, talked about her brother, Abe Zalmanowicz. He was on the 27th floor of the World Trade Center and 9/11 and did not survive. This is Rita talking about her brother, Abe.
3: President Bush mentioned him in the National Cathedral speech and cited him as being a hero. And I realized that my government was going to use my brother as justification for killing other people. And that had a tremendous impact on me. I didn't want that to happen, not in my brother's name. And so I wrote a letter to the Times, which they printed, asking our government to please be cautious and not do something they couldn't take back. And then I was asked to speak at a peace rally, and I did it. And just before I went on, I was told they had started bombing Afghanistan. And I realized something I had never realized before. I'd heard the term collateral damage all my life. It was always used about people far away from us. And I realized now what it meant, because my brother was collateral damage in a war that he didn't want and Masooda's people didn't want. And I knew I had to do something, but I didn't know what. And then I got a call from this wonderful woman from this marvelous organization called Global Exchange. And she said, would you like to go to Afghanistan and meet people like you who have lost their families? And I thought, that's perfect, because Masooda and I are the same. There's no difference between us. My family member died. I'm grieving. And her family, God, I don't know how you survive just hearing about yours, but we're the same people.
2: That's Rita Lazar speaking on Democracy Now! In January of 2002, across the table from Masooda Sultan. Rita was on her way to Afghanistan with Global Exchange and would then go on to co-found September 11th Families for Peaceful Tomorrows. She died at the age of 85 in 2017. September 11th Families for Peaceful Tomorrows will be holding a vigil today in Union Square at 5 o'clock. Joining them will be our guest right now, Masooda Sultan, the Afghan-American women's rights activist who is now the co-founder of ABAD, Afghan Women Forward. I only wish that you and Rita could be sitting across from the table now, Masooda. This is 25 years later. As you talked then about being an Afghan New Yorker, and like all New Yorkers, horrified on September 11th, but then going back to your family in Afghanistan, 19 members of them killed in a house that was bombed by the U.S. military. Your thoughts today?
4: It's really difficult to process that day without getting very emotional. I'm going to try not to get emotional. And, You know,

0: as a New Yorker, the shock and the horror and all of that, and the thoughts about what would happen to us, knowing that it probably was Osama bin Laden. I had that feeling right at the beginning. You know, as Muslim New Yorkers, we were grieving the tragedy of 9/11, and then at the same time, we were having to be questioned about whether we belonged. And you know, that's what happens when a whole population is folded into one act. And then at the same time, thinking about Afghanistan and what would happen if it was indeed Osama bin Laden, what would happen in Afghanistan? It was really just a very confusing time. And of course, then going to Afghanistan with just the intention of connecting again with the family I had so recently met. I had left Afghanistan as a child due to the Soviet war. I was barely five, and I had gone back the summer of 2001 to connect with my family. And it had been this incredible trip where I really got to understand where we came from and what the love of family meant and what it was to belong in a place where your parents were from and they spoke the same language and the love that I received. And so I was worried about them. And that was why I wanted to go back just to see what was happening. I had no idea that this had happened when I went on the trip with John. And then having that unfold of hearing that whole tragedy that happened to our family. And then coming back, not knowing.
1: And just to say, they had left Kabul because they were afraid of being bombed and went to the family house in the country. And that's where they were bombed. And you went to a U.S. military base there, John and Tammy Alpert following you with a camera, and you asked them why they killed your family?
0: Yeah, I mean, it's incredible that I actually was able to, with the help of John, get onto the base in Kandahar. So they had been living in Kandahar City. Some buildings around them were bombed, and they had been Taliban occupied, or they thought they were, and they decided to go to their farmhouse about 60 miles north of Kandahar just to get away from it all. And that's where it happened. So, yes, after we discovered that, we discovered them in Pakistan because they had left Afghanistan after that. And then we went to the site of the bombing and discovered that. And then we, you know, just like big gaping holes in the ground and a man cleaning up from the village, you know, just a very distraught, scary scene. And then we went to the base in Kandahar. And I didn't want to go to the base in Kandahar after seeing all of that. But John Alpert said, you know, this is your chance to ask questions. And of course, I wanted to know what happened and how this happened. So I did. And when I went to the base, you know, I asked a question from a guy who was like a guy I went to college with, who was standing there saying, you know, like, oh, yeah, I don't know what happened to your family. I don't have any information. Oh, but here's an AC-130 gunship, which was probably the type of gunship that attacked your family. You know, and I looked at him and I thought, he's here because he's, you know, wanting to protect his country. He's a good guy. I went to school with guys like this. Like, who do I blame? Like, how did this happen? And that question of how that happened really was eating at me, because I thought, why would they kill innocent people? Like, I know I'm an American. Like, I love Americans so much. I grew up in New York City. Like, everyone's kind, compassionate. I mean, yeah, you have some crazies out there, but generally speaking, Americans are kind, compassionate, helpful people. And that was what I could not reconcile. I was sure it had to have been some terrible mistake. And I thought, as soon as this was understood, that there would be some kind of resolution or help or apology coming to our family, because our family did not support Al-Qaeda. They did not support the Taliban. They were happy that the Taliban were gone. And that apology never came. And I guess that you know, just was too much to expect. But of course, through that process, I met the incredible human beings, like, thanks to you and your show, Rita Lazar, who that was the first time that I met her. I had no idea what to expect on your show. I had just come back, was in shock, and I thought she might attack me. Like, I thought she might say to me something along the lines of what some reporters had been saying to me, like, how do we know what your family was up to, and how can you, you know? So I was not prepared for the kind of response that she gave me.
1: And because she lost her brother, Abe Zalmanowicz, that day.
0: Yes, and he was a hero that stayed there. And so, and she was very, very thoughtful about the fact that innocent people were in Afghanistan, should not suffer. And she's an incredible human being. But then the other incredible human beings I met, like Medea Benjamin, Colleen Kelly, Kelly Campbell, like these were people that, even though they had their own grief to deal with, they said, wait a minute, we don't want other people to go through this. And they thought that it would be a good idea to try to help these people, which was, you know, wonderful, but how are we going to help them? So that was when we lobbied the U.S. Congress to create the Victims Fund for Innocent Afghan Civilians. And Senator Leahy actually passed a bill to assist victims, which, now that I think about it, given all the polarization and grief, it's incredible that we were able to actually get that through. But that was because people like Medea Benjamin and the 9/11 Families for Peaceful Tomorrows were, you know, knocking on doors at Congress, at State Department, and elsewhere, saying we need to do something about this. And it's really like a very American story in that way, like civil society really engaging and saying, like, when we would go to some of these Congress people's offices, they would say, we'll get those terrorists, we're going to get them. And then, you know, people like Rita would say, yes, but we need to be careful not to kill innocent people.
2: And finally, Masuda, if you could talk about your assessment of where things stand now, your response, first of all, to the 2021 withdrawal of the U.S. and NATO troops and the situation today under the Taliban.
0: Well, I wanted the war to end for a long time. I think we definitely stayed way too long. We empowered the wrong types of people. They were abusive and corrupt. We did not listen to the Afghan people's grievances. But I think one of the things we need to keep in mind, based on all that we went through in Afghanistan, is not to repeat the 1990s of turning our backs on the country. We need to engage with the Afghan people, support Afghan women, and support civil society. The fact that Afghan girls are being denied secondary education and beyond is unprecedented in the whole world. Everybody knows that it's completely wrong, and it's they're right within Islam. And actually, all the Taliban we talked to agree with us. But the emir, because we went to Afghanistan, a group of us women, including Kelly Campbell and Medea Benjamin, went back after the Taliban takeover and wanted to connect with the women there. We talked to the education ministry of the Taliban. We talked to many other officials and said, why are you doing this? And they said to us, both privately and publicly, that we want the girls to study and we want women to work, but the emir is not allowing it. He stopped it the day the girls were supposed to go to school. And that got them in trouble, and subsequently all of them who say this get in trouble, and the emir is enforcing, you know, that people shouldn't talk about this. So we're in a pickle with that.
1: So you founded a new organization. I want to thank you, Masuda, for joining us. In a moment, we're going to go directly to Kabul. Masuda Sultan, Afghan-American women's rights activist, co-founder of Abad, Afghan Women Forward. Coming up, we go to Kabul to speak with Jan Egeland of the Norwegian Refugee Council, and we'll look at the costs of war and speak with Spencer Ackerman, his book, Reign of Terror, How the 9/11 Era Destabilized America and Produced Trump. Coming up.
3: What emerges through the mud?

0: Wartime here on Democracy Now! DemocracyNow.org, The War and Peace Report. I'm Amy Goodman with Nermeen Sheikh.
1: We go now to Afghanistan, where a deepening humanitarian crisis is being largely overlooked by the international community following the withdrawal of NATO troops in 2021 and the return of the Taliban. The crisis is most severe for women and girls whose basic rights to education, freedom of movement, and access to services have been severely restricted over the last 5 years. Afghan women are banned from outdoor parks, among other spaces, and books written by women have been removed from libraries. Women venturing beyond the home must be accompanied by a male guardian, and so-called morality laws curtail their rights to speak, sing, or recite out loud in public.
0: Nearly 6 million Afghan refugees who've been living in neighboring countries, including Pakistan and Iran, have returned to Afghanistan following mass deportations and have been met with very little support following the withdrawal of U.S. troops. International aid dropped from $3.3 billion in 2022 to $1 billion last year. The U.S. this year has given $500 million. For more, we go to Kabul, where we're joined by Jan Egeland, Secretary General of the Norwegian Refugee Council. This is his fifth visit to Afghanistan since 2021. Jan Egeland, what have you found on the ground in Afghanistan right now as we speak to you from blocks from ground zero, 25 years after the 9/11 attacks?
2: Well, I've been these last days together with the poorest people on earth, really, and people who have especially then come back from Pakistan to Kandahar in the south of Afghanistan, also here to Kabul and to elsewhere. These are people deported, as you rightly said, 6 million in 3 years. It's one of the biggest deportation processes on earth in this generation. And the world is not here, the international community is not really here to help them. There were some non-governmental organizations and UN partners on the ground, but we're so overstretched and underfunded. So these women with children who have been 30 years as refugees in Pakistan come empty-handed back. They get 48 hours to leave. They're dumped at the border. And then they are in desperate search of shelter, of water, of food, of some protection. We're able to help some, but we would like to help many more. And that's why we're calling on all of those countries who promised to stand with the Afghan civilian population, girls, women, families in particular. Don't forget your promises when you went for the door abruptly 5 years ago.
1: Jan, could you talk about specifically the situation in rural areas, as well as whether, given these severe, harsh, and actually quite unfathomable restrictions on women, whether women are still allowed to do humanitarian work, provide social and health services to Afghan women and children?
2: Yeah, I mean the poverty, the deprivation is, of course, particularly big in the countryside. I was in areas outside of Kandahar, and people are living under plastic sheeting, and were longing for the home that we were now building to them. Woman I met, a mother, several other children, cried when she told that she sold her 12-year-old daughter as a child bride for $600. She loved this girl, and she had to sell it to get food for the rest of the family. The rights of Afghan women have been destroyed, really. There is no doubt about it. There is 100 edicts from the supreme leader, the emir, curtailing right to work, right to education, and freedom of movement. Of those, the right to education is possibly the worst, because after sixth grade, primary school, girls cannot get further education, which means we will not have female new female teachers, the doctors, nurses, midwives in some time from now. That's why I went to Kandahar and met the Taliban leadership. That's why I met the Taliban leadership here in Kabul, to confront them with this factor, saying to them, you promised us there would be education. You said it would just take time for you to organize it in the Islamic and Afghan fashion. It's 5 years now. And you cannot have an economy which only involves half of the population. Where are the other diplomats? Where are the other countries that are should come here and fight with us for the women of Afghanistan? We're too alone on the ground here in Afghanistan now.
0: I want to correct something I said, Jan Egeland. I said that the U.S. had given $500 million to the Taliban this year, but in your news release, you said $500 million U.S. dollars have been provided for the humanitarian response. That's not necessarily from the United States, right?
2: No. There is zero funding from the United States of America to humanitarian work that I know of here in Afghanistan this year at all. You know, I remember what Barbara Bush promised when she was the first lady, when what one politician after the other from both parties promised. They said, we will stand with the women and girls of Afghanistan. Well, I don't see that here, because the reason we have to lay off female aid workers, female teachers teaching primary school girls, is because of lack of funding. It's not because of the Taliban. We have been able to negotiate a return of all of our female colleagues, aid workers. They work as Afghan women to Afghan women in all of the provinces where we operate.
1: Nian, you mentioned this extraordinary mass deportation campaign from Pakistan and Iran, 6 million refugees in total. If you could say a little bit more, where are they and how are they being assimilated back into Afghan society, many of whom were in both Iran and Afghanistan with refugee status? Some of whom had asylum status, the others who had gained effectively citizenship.
2: Yeah, they had all sorts of rights, and which is natural because they had been there for decades, both in Iran and in Pakistan. And I met these refugee communities. Of course, again, the rest of the world did not help Iran and Pakistan that much in hosting all of these refugees. There is a lot of talk in the United States and in Europe, perhaps even more in Europe, that, oh, we have too many Afghans, we have to get them back, and so on. There's a very small number of Afghans in North America and in Europe compared to Pakistan and Iran. So in the last 3 years, the Pakistan and Iran said, we will not anymore shoulder this on our own. We will send people back. So they give 1 day, 2 days, 3 days notice, and then they come and by force take people. And in many cases, it's only the women and children they find, the grandparents. The father of the household may be out searching for work or being in the market or being traveling. So then they are dumped at the border by Pakistan, by Iran on the other side. And there we are some humanitarian groups trying to help them. And there is then some transport to the places where they want to go. And then they are often helped to distant relatives that are too poor to really be able to absorb them. So they would be next to a relative's house, but with no real shelter. And there's where I found many of the families, because we were already giving them some cash assistance, and we will now give them shelter and water and sanitation. By the way, none of these girls, women that I met, who had been in Pakistan 30, 40 years, had ever had education, ever, and their children had not had education, neither boys nor girls. So it's a crisis for human rights, really. It's a crisis for humanity, this.
1: Jan, very quickly, I just want to make one clarification. Neither Iran nor Pakistan granted citizenship to Afghan refugees or the generations who were born in either of the two countries.
2: No. Maybe.
0: Jan Egeland.
2: No, temporary status.
0: I want to thank you so much for being with us. Secretary General of the Norwegian Refugee Council joining us from Kabul, Afghanistan. Up next, Spencer Ackerman, author of Reign of Terror, How the 9/11 Era Destabilized America and Produced Trump. Stay with us.

0: John Walker's Blues by Steve Earle in our Democracy Now! Studio. This is Democracy Now!, democracynow.org. I'm Amy Goodman with Nermeen Sheikh.
1: As we continue to discuss the global legacy of the 9/11 attacks, we turn now to look at the devastating impacts of the decades-long so-called War on Terror, a series of wars launched in the name of those killed on September 11, 2001. Just 9 days after the 9/11 attacks, President George W. Bush declared the beginning of a war that would come to define the next 25 years of foreign policy. This is President Bush speaking before a joint session of Congress on September 20, 2001.
2: Americans should not expect one battle, but a lengthy campaign, unlike any other we have ever seen. It may include dramatic strikes visible on TV and covert operations, secret even in success. We will starve terrorists of funding, turn them one against another, drive them from place to place, until there is no refuge or no rest. And we will pursue nations that provide aid or safe haven to terrorism. Every nation in every region now has a decision to make. Either you are with us or you are with the terrorists. From this day forward, any nation that continues to harbor or support terrorism will be regarded by the United States as a hostile regime.
0: President Bush declaring the start of the so-called War on Terror, September 20th, 2001. We go now to Spencer Ackerman, Pulitzer Prize and National Magazine award-winning journalist and author of the book Reign of Terror, How the 9/11 Era Destabilized America and Produced Trump, and the Forever Wars newsletter. His latest article for Zatteo is headlined, How the War on Terror Went Global and Backfired on the United States. Why don't you explain that, Spencer?
3: Thank you, Amy. Good morning. Good morning, Nermeen. Really appreciate you having me on the show. The War on Terror was always a construct to be waged, never quite to be ended, that involved a tremendous violent exertion of American power as a demonstration effect to, on the theory that it would ward off the next 9/11. A whole lot of regimes around the world, rising powers, looking for their own advantage, saw what the United States was constructing and realized they wanted that for themselves. Eventually, that would be Vladimir Putin rejecting U.S. Unipolar hegemony and deciding that much as the United States in Iraq wanted the ability to attack its adversaries before they had a chance to, you know, allegedly attack them, so too Russia would reserve that right for itself. We see that most recently in Ukraine. In China, they looked at the Muslims of their Xinjiang province and decided they wanted to construct the same sort of panopticon and repressive apparatus of surveillance and re-education. In their sense, we didn't have that part here, but certainly the surveillance and the law enforcement repression of Muslims inside the United States. And in Israel, they looked at the United States as going on an open-ended war against what certainly subtextually to very many was on Islam, and said to themselves, finally, the United States is going to act the way we seek to act against the Palestinians. And the long legacy of that is on display in the genocide of the Palestinian people.
1: And Spencer, you write in that same piece about going yourself to Israel in December 2001. If you could talk about what happened during that visit and what you were told by the people you spoke to.
3: Indeed. In 2001, in December, I went on a junket by the American Jewish Committee for college student journalists like myself. What we heard from Israelis of a variety of different stripes was that finally the United States understands what Israel has experienced. And they didn't understand that. They certainly didn't interpret that to us student journalists in any material sense, emerging from any historical context of the dispossession and land theft over generations of the Palestinian people, but instead interpreted Israeli history as the manifestation of 9/11, that this had been a religious conflict that admitted of no material solution and accordingly had no diplomatic settlement. The implication being that much as the United States was seeing itself justified as waging an open-ended war against Islam, so too the United States must support Israel in waging an open-ended conflict against Palestinians that were defined by often the Islamic faith, the racing Palestinian Christian and other secular identities, but overwhelmingly a war not to be limited by American pressure.
1: And Spencer, if you could talk about how 9/11, the effects of 9/11 continue to reverberate today. Talk about the election of Trump and how it's connected to 9/11 and what followed, as well as now another war of attrition in Iran.
3: Most certainly. We saw, beginning at the very outset of the war on terror, our leaders told us to understand 9/11 as an assault of a foreign civilization, one that had nothing to do with the consequences of American extractive and exploitative foreign policy in the Muslim world or its support for Israel. It was given that interpretation, gave that interpretation to us in order to not question what U.S. foreign policy had been and what it was about to become. Then it was a disaster. The wars in Iraq and Afghanistan became nightmares, and they were easy for a demagogue to attribute to the weakness of American elites that sought to limit this war against what they had already said was a marauding, rapacious, and irrational foreign civilization. A great deal of its believers were already inside the United States, and that would justify a campaign of repression inside the United States against them and against other immigrants. From the start, a nativist strain in American politics said that immigration was the handmaiden of terrorism, and that the institutions that sought to restrict that response to evicting those immigrants, campaigns of surveillance and deportation, were essentially no better than the handmaidens of terrorism themselves, all of which contributed a great deal. It was almost like a hollowing out of American institutional capacity to inhibit nativism that opened the door to people like Donald Trump. And with all of the Trump and MAGA movement's rhetoric of violence, it was, I would argue, inevitable that while they postured themselves as critics of the war on terror, they would simply wage it more violently and more expansively. That's exactly what we're seeing in Iran right now, and it's what we're seeing on our streets with ICE, a creation of 9/11 that is acting essentially like a death squad.
0: And in the last 20 seconds, President Trump now says at his midterm national convention in Dallas that the war will end right after the midterm elections. Your final comment, Spencer Ackerman.
3: Over the 25 years of the war on terror, various presidents have portrayed to the United States like they can control the consequences of the overwhelming violence they have unleashed. They've never been able to do so. They won't be able to do so now.
0: Spencer Ackerman, Pulitzer Prize-winning, National Magazine Award-winning reporter, author of Reign of Terror, How the 9/11 Era Destabilized America and Produced Trump, also author of Forever War's newsletter, speaking to us from Brooklyn, New York. This is Democracy Now!, democracynow.org. I'm Amy Goodman with Nermeen Sheikh.
1: We end today's show with a look at the human, budgetary, and environmental costs of these forever wars. According to the latest numbers from the Nonpartisan Costs of War Project at Brown University, close to 1 million people were killed due to war violence in Afghanistan, Iraq, Pakistan, Yemen, Syria, and beyond. At least half of them are estimated to be civilians. The indirect death toll from these wars is far higher, between 3.6 and 3.8 million people.
0: In terms of budget costs, the U.S. federal government has spent more than $8 trillion on the post-9/11 wars through 2021. For more, we're joined by Nita Crawford, the co-founder of the Costs of War Project. In these last few minutes that we have, lay out the costs of war as we are here today on this 25th anniversary of the 9/11 attacks.
4: Well, you've already touched on the direct death, the killing that results when bombs and bullets and fire are rained down on people, and the soldiers who are fighting for the United States and its allies die. But there's the indirect death, the consequences of the destruction of infrastructure, which can be two or three times the number of people who are injured. And this is because there's no longer hospitals or healthcare available to people because food has been, production has been disrupted. So the harm to bodies is substantial. A second harm, which Spencer Ackerman discussed briefly, was the harm to U.S. democracy. There's decreased congressional and judicial oversight of the executive, increased executive power. There's been a decline in the rule of law. The United States waged preventive war in Iraq. That's a real consequence, which has led to more easily waging war in Iran. So there's the human toll, the political consequences, and the environmental consequences are devastating because not only did the United States increase its use of force immediately after the attack on Afghanistan began, the United States military has increased its use of force even after those wars ended. The United States has a global military presence, more than 750 bases around the world, and its presence has caused environmental harm because of the greenhouse gas emissions associated with the world's largest petroleum user, which is the Department of Defense. So it's human, political, and now just to conclude with the economic costs, which are increased debt to the United States, increased military spending, but also because these wars were not paid for through taxes like previous wars, they were paid for by borrowing. The United States debt has grown, and the interest to pay the debt will be coming out of the Treasury for many years to come. So the consequences are all around us.
0: I want to thank you so much for being with us, Nita Crawford, co-founder of the Costs of War Project, which we will link to. That does it for our show. Tomorrow, on September 11th, we'll be joined by Jamil Jaffer and Asmat Khan, who have been running an event, The Forever War and the First Amendment, a symposium on how the war on terror has shaped the freedoms of speech and the press. I'll be speaking on September 17th after the screening of Steal the Story, Please, about Democracy Now! In Bayshore, New York. I can't wait to go home to see my friends at Bayshore High School. Then on September 22nd, we'll be at the IFC for the screening of the film with Tia Lesson and Carl Diehl. That does it for our show. I'm Amy Goodman with Nermeen Sheikh for another edition of Democracy Now!, democracynow.org, the War and Peace Report.

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1: Good morning. In the community calendar, Homer Counts on the Arts has Weathered, paintings by Holly Dickinson in the HCOA Gallery, inspired by the weathered details of everyday life as much as the dramatic landscapes of coastal Alaska. Holly Dickinson's paintings explore where nature and home meet, and the gallery is open Tuesday through Thursday, 1 to 5, and Friday and Saturday, 1 to 6. Go to homerart.org for more information. And HCOA is accepting proposals for openings in 2027. Applications for the HCOA Gallery will automatically be considered for the South Peninsula Hospital Gallery as well. Proposals for HCOA Gallery exhibits must be completed by September 30th. More information at homerart.org. The Spark in Homer has activities throughout the day, including open gym after school from 3 to 5 p.m., and from 5:30 to 6:30 p.m., it's Zumba with Katie Joe. And get a full listing of activities at the Spark at sparkhomer.org. And time to register for Hockey 101 at Kevin Bell Arena. 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And this week is Burning Basket Build Week. 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Participate as much or as little as you like. And those are a few of the events going on around town. 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
1: This is Morning Edition from NPR News. I'm Michelle Martin.
2: And I'm Steve Inskeep. Good morning. President Trump gave three White House aides $45,000 each, amounting to almost a third of their salaries. These payments were labeled cash gifts for holidays, according to the administration's financial disclosures released last week. Kat Sekreski is a White House correspondent for The Washington Post, and she broke the story along with her colleague Aaron Schaefer. She's on the line. Good morning.
3: Good morning, Steve.
2: Who's getting the money?
3: So these are three longtime young, loyal White House aides. Natalie Harp, who is his executive assistant and rarely leaves his side, was one of the women who received a payment. Margot Martin, who has worked for Trump on social media and generally is closer to the president than even Secret Service agents filming his every move, received a payment. And then Chamberlain Harris, who has been a longtime receptionist for him and now serves on the Fine Arts Commission, which is overseeing renovations related to his White House ballroom project.
2: Okay, so in addition to Natalie Harp, Chamberlain Harris, Margot Martin, there's a fourth employee who got $20,000. Who's that?
3: That's Walt Nauta. He's a longtime aide of Donald Trump who worked with him in the first term and in between his presidencies at Mar-a-Lago. You might recognize his name from the classified documents case.
2: Yeah.
3: And he received $20,000 on top of the $175,000 he already makes from the White House.
2: Okay, so these are people very close to the president. They get a $45,000 bonus. Now, in fairness, people sometimes get a holiday bonus. What is unusual about this, if anything?
3: So what ethics experts tell me is highly unusual about this is the amount of money here. This is a check that amounts to one-third of these workers' salaries. And typically, you don't see federal workers get bonuses of this nature for the holidays paid out of their superior's pocket directly. And ethics experts tell me it creates concerns that their incomes could be supplemented, which is against federal rules about federal workers getting money from outside sources.
2: Did the president personally pay them?
3: According to the filings, the money came directly from him. It's not clear where Trump sourced the money from himself.
2: That is on my mind because I don't feel I'm even being pejorative here. I'm being descriptive. The president doesn't pay for things. He brags openly about refusing to pay for things, not paying for things, getting other people to pay for things. And so that does raise the question, did he reach out to someone else to get the money to give them?
3: It's a question that we can't answer directly from the information we have right now. The payment says from Donald J. Trump, but we'll obviously continue reporting to see if we can answer where the funds came from originally.
2: Just briefly, can you explain to me what the ethical issue would be here in making such a large payment to federal employees?
3: So ethics experts raised the issue that there are rules in place to ensure that outside sources are not giving federal workers extra income to make it easier for them to work in government. So there's a concern there that this is such a large sum of money that it could violate those rules.
2: Oh, I think you're telling me they're paid by me and you as taxpayers. They're supposed to be working for us and not for some other private source that gives them money.
3: Ethics experts worry and said it was troublesome that these payments could make them more beholden to the president than the taxpayers.
2: Kat Sekreski is a White House correspondent for The Washington Post. Thanks so much.
3: Thanks so much.
2: It's Morning Edition from NPR News. I'm Steve Inskeep.
1: And I'm Michelle Martin.
4: What's shaking, Alaska? Welcome to your seismic update from across the state for the week of September 9th. I'm Beth Grassi with the Alaska Earthquake Center, where we monitor ground shaking 24/7. Over the past week, we recorded about 600 earthquakes. The largest was a magnitude 6.3 on September 3rd, south of Nikolsky in the Aleutians. This event is part of an ongoing earthquake swarm that started on August 31st with 8 earthquakes of magnitude 5 or greater this week. An earthquake swarm is a series of earthquakes clustered in a small area with no clear main shock. They can last anywhere from weeks to years. We typically see a few swarms across Alaska every year. Swarms are fairly common at plate boundaries like our Alaska-Aleutian subduction zone. A variety of factors can result in swarms. One of the most common swarm generators is the ascent of fluids from the downgoing plate. The fluids migrate into and along the fault, weakening it and triggering clusters of earthquakes. Changes in fault properties and differences in stress along a fault have commonly been associated with localized swarms. Some regions repeatedly generate swarms rather than large earthquakes. Our analysts review all events in a swarm so that scientists can continue their work of interpreting why and how swarms form. Learn more at earthquake.alaska.edu or follow us on social media at AKEarthquake.

0: The top economic issues on the minds of voters as we race to the midterms.
1: 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And by Horizon 3, bringing the attacker's perspective to cybersecurity by helping organizations autonomously test, fix, and verify their defenses against AI-powered threats. Horizon3.ai.
0: From Marketplace in Washington, I'm Kimberly Adams. As of today, we're a little less than 8 weeks out from the midterm elections, and it definitely looks like we're in for one of those it's-the-economy-stupid elections. Ipsos and Reuters just released a poll finding that 3 in 4 voters think their own cost of living is heading down the wrong track. Marketplace's Mitchell Hartman has more.
2: About 60% of Americans don't think their family has a good chance of improving their standard of living, says Johnny Sawyer at public opinion firm Ipsos. And
3: almost half of registered voters, they say the cost of living is going to be the most important issue for them, regardless of political affiliation.
2: That's partly gas prices, which hit an all-time high for August, according to AAA, but also groceries, electricity, and rent. Also putting voters on edge, says Sawyer,
3: how uncertain the economic environment is, with no end in sight to the current war in Iran, and then add in what's going on with Canada. Ultimately, they hold the president accountable, and you can see that in his approval rating on cost of living. He's at about 70% disapprove.
2: Consumer sentiment fell sharply in August, according to the University of Michigan survey. Director Joanne Hsu says people of all political persuasions got more bummed out, but
4: the decline was particularly strong among Republicans.
2: Hsu says most Republicans still support the president's policies on trade and Iran,
4: but they were expecting those to yield faster results. Those who are Republican tell us that, you know, as soon as the Iran conflict is over, gas prices are going to fall. But, you know, 7 months on, they're quite frustrated.
2: As for voters' priorities, Ipsos finds Americans most want Congress to address the high costs of health care, housing, and groceries. Ranking lower on the list, gas, electricity, and child care. I'm Mitchell Hartman for Marketplace.
0: We'll get a read on just how much some of those prices Mitchell was just talking about have gone up lately with the monthly release of the Consumer Price Index, CPI, tomorrow morning from the Bureau of Labor Statistics. It's the last big inflation reading the Federal Reserve will get ahead of the meeting of its interest rate setting committee next week. Here's Susan Schmidt, portfolio manager at Exchange Capital Resources, on what to expect in Friday's CPI.
5: That CPI reading is estimated to be 3.4%. annually. That's higher than the Fed's 2% target. And core is going to be 2.4%. Core CPI is ex energy and food. That 2.4% still much higher than the Fed's 2% target. So pressure on the Federal Reserve to look at interest rates. They've hinted that they're now leaning towards an increase rather than a decrease. The CPI also implies at a higher than 2% number that that increase might still be on the table.
0: That was economist Susan Schmidt in Chicago. We got another inflation reading earlier this morning on how prices for wholesalers are doing. The BLS released its monthly producer price index. That was up 0.4% in August, about what analysts were expecting. Let's do the numbers. The Dow Jones Industrial Average is down 225 points. That's 0.4%. Also down 0.4%, the S&P 500 and NASDAQ. The 10-year Treasury yield is up at 4.91%. Oil is still trading at over $100 a barrel as the war with Iran drags on. Brent crude is currently at $105.15 a barrel.
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0: The Schengen area of the European Union includes 29 countries where people are supposed to be able to cross borders freely, which should make traveling from Warsaw to Berlin as easy as going from New York to Chicago. No official border crossing, no passport control. But in 2024, Germany imposed checks at all land crossings and several airports in an effort to crack down on undocumented immigration. And as Elisa Roth reports from the German-Polish border, it's also slowing down commerce.
6: Officers are waving vehicles off the road at a makeshift border crossing the German police have set up in the middle of the highway.
7: So I'm standing on the German side of the border, and it's just an endless stream of trucks coming out of Poland.
6: Cars, too. It's slow, even though they're only stopping some vehicles.
8: Schönen guten Tag, Bundespolizei mit einer Grenzkontrolle. Einmal bitte ausweisen.
6: The driver unrolls his window, and the officer asks for his ID.
9: Wir brauchen Aufenthaltstitel, ein Visum oder sonstiges für die Einreise.
6: Officer Zara Hausen says the first thing they check for is that people have the right papers. Because, she says, you have to have a proper travel document when you cross a border. If they don't have the right passport or visa, they'll get sent back to Poland. But people aren't the only things getting slowed down here.
10: It's a real blow to the idea of a single market, right?
6: Nicholas Masinski is a professor in the School of International Service at American University.
10: The power of a single market is the movement of people and goods across borders makes for a stronger economy. And all of that slows down when you have to check for passports, these random checks, and then also the lorries.
6: And it's expensive. German taxpayers paid almost $100 million for the checks in the first 9 months. There are 300 officers at this crossing alone. Others are regularly brought in to help cover the shifts, which run 24 hours a day, 7 days a week. And this is only one of 9 land crossings and several airports where checks have been put in place. Meanwhile, a lot fewer people have been crossing into Europe without proper documents lately, but it's impossible to know if that's because of the border checks or for other reasons. Even so, Wilko Müller thinks the checks are critical. He represents the far-right AfD party in the state of Brandenburg, which shares a border with Poland.
11: Keine Wohnung, keine Arztbesuche möglich.
6: He says there's already not enough housing or doctors or schools after so many people came to Germany in recent years fleeing conflicts in places like Syria and Iraq. Other countries, including Austria, Poland, and Italy, have also imposed border controls, which, like all internal border controls in the EU, are supposed to be temporary. In August, though, Germany announced it'll leave them in place until next spring. On the German-Polish border, I'm Elisa Roth for Marketplace.
0: And in Washington, I'm Kimberly Adams with the Marketplace Morning Report. 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
12: Live from the Gary Thomas Studio, this is KBBI AM 890 in Homer and 88.1 FM in Seward. It's a minute before 7 a.m. Looking at the coastal waters forecast from the National Weather Service in Anchorage, a high pressure remains across the Gulf of Alaska through Saturday morning. In Ketchumak Bay today, southwest wind 15 knots diminishing to 10 knots in the afternoon, seas 2 feet. Tonight, southwest wind 10 knots, seas 2 feet. Friday, variable wind less than 10 knots, becoming southwest 15 knots in the afternoon, seas 2 feet. For Cook Inlet, north of Calgon Island today, variable wind less than 10 knots, becoming southwest 10 knots in the afternoon, seas 2 feet. Tonight, variable wind less than 10 knots, seas 2 feet. Friday, variable wind less than 10 knots, becoming southwest 10 knots in the afternoon, and seas 2 feet. For Cook Inlet, Calgon Island to Point Beattie, today southwest wind 20 knots, diminishing to 10 knots in the afternoon, seas 4 feet. Tonight, southwest wind 10 knots, seas 2 feet. Friday, southwest wind 10 knots, becoming south 15 knots in the afternoon, seas 2 feet. For Shilikof Strait, there's a small craft advisory today with west wind 25 knots, seas 5 feet. Tonight, southwest wind 20 knots, seas 4 feet. Friday, southwest wind 15 knots, seas 3 feet. Barren Islands East also has a small craft advisory today. Northwest wind 30 knots, seas 7 feet. Tonight, west wind 20 knots, seas 4 feet. Friday, west wind 20 knots, seas 4 feet. West of Barren Islands, including Kamischek Bay, another small craft advisory today. With west wind 30 knots, seas 8 feet. Tonight, west wind 20 knots, seas 5 feet. Friday, west wind 20 knots, seas 5 feet. For Resurrection Bay, small craft advisory also today. With north wind 25 knots, diminishing to 15 knots in the afternoon, seas 5 feet, subsiding to 3 in the afternoon. Tonight, north wind 10 knots, seas 2 feet. Friday, variable wind 10 knots, becoming south in the afternoon, seas 2 feet. Finally, Cape Clear to Gore Point, out 50 nautical miles. Today, northwest wind 20 knots, seas 4 feet. Tonight, variable wind 10 knots, seas 4 feet. Friday, variable wind 10 knots, seas 3 feet. Taking a look at the tides in the Saldovia district, our next tide will be at 8:38 a.m. It's a low tide of minus 2.6 feet. High tide will be at 3 p.m., 20.1 foot. For the Seward district, low tide is coming up at 7:27 this morning, a minus 1.1 foot, and high tide will be at 1:46 this afternoon, 10.8 feet. The sun is rising in Homer and it'll be up at 7:23 this morning. It's going to set at 8:40 this evening. That's a total of 13 hours, 17 minutes of daylight, a loss of 5 minutes and 18 seconds. The sun will rise tomorrow in Homer at 7:26 a.m. In Seward, the sun is coming up at 7:14 and it will set at 8:32. That's a total of 13 hours and 19 minutes of daylight, a loss of 5 minutes and 24 seconds. The sun will rise in Seward tomorrow at 16 minutes after 7 a.m. Looking at the weather, in Homer today, mostly sunny with a high near 60, light and variable wind becoming southwest, 5 to 10 miles per hour in the afternoon. In Seward, partly sunny with a high near 62, northwest wind 25 to 30 miles per hour, gusts up to 40. In Saldovia today, mostly sunny with a high near 61, west wind 10 to 15 miles per hour. In Anchor Point today, mostly sunny with a high near 55, south wind 5 to 10 miles per hour. If you're headed to Anchorage today, look for mostly sun with a high near 61, calm wind becoming south around 5 miles per hour.

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1: And this is KBBI. Today in Soldovia, mostly sunny with a high near 61, west wind 10 to 15 miles per hour. Tonight in Soldovia, mostly clear with a low around 44, southwest wind around 5 miles per hour. Tomorrow, sunny with a high near 60, light and variable wind becoming west 5 to 10 miles per hour in the

Northeast wind will be around 5 miles per hour and becoming calm. Friday in Anchorage, sunny with a high near 61. Calm wind becoming west around 5 miles per hour. Thanks for tuning in this morning to KBBI. 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

0: Oh, the feel of live music. Recorded here at NPR headquarters. It's Tori Kelly performing an NPR Tiny Desk concert. 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
1: This is Bird Note. I'm Ariana Rimmel. In the summer of 2026, conservation photographer Garrett Vinn visited a remote wilderness called the National Petroleum Reserve in Alaska. He shared this audio postcard from Tshekpuk Lake.
2: I'm sitting here in the middle of June on an Arctic night in Alaska. The sun is low, it's close to midnight, and the shorebirds have taken flight. In these vast open landscapes, getting in the air is key to being heard. Display flights are the norm, and these birds are announcing their territories and looking for mates. Right now around me, I have three that are especially prevalent. The Dunlin, semi-palmated sandpiper, and pectoral sandpiper. This beautiful little russet and black and white Dunlin that is flying by issues a harsh, ringing scream as it returns to Earth from its display flight. This tiny semi-palmated sandpiper, the size of a sparrow, spends many hours every day over its territory, hovering and cruising and issuing this call, the motorboat call. The male pectoral sandpiper inflates a large air sac on its chest, launches out over the tundra, and in a low, buoyant flight, issues a long series of hooting calls over areas frequented by females. And these are just three of about 25 species of shorebirds that nest in the wetlands, tundra, and foothills of America's Arctic. I'm Garrett Vinn for Bird Note.
3: 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We talked to Dion from the Bronx.
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0: Singerella, a musical composed by Sally Oberstein and Michael McKinney, opens at Alice's on September 11th at 8 p.m. Emily Springer attended a rehearsal, talked to composers and performers, and previewed the piece for KBBI.
1: Singerella is a locally themed musical written by Sally Oberstein and Michael McKinney. The basic plot details of the story are available on the Alaska World Arts Festival website. After Ella's father dies, her deceptive stepmother, Cruella, takes ownership of Cruella's cocktail castle. Her stepmother and two stepsisters treat Ella like a slave, but play nice in front of the producer of Some of America's Got Talent. The producer has arrived in Alaska to make someone a superstar. Homer is his last stop, and he makes plans to visit open mic shows at Caretakers, Excuses, Downwind Saloon, Canisters, and the Briny Beagle on the Homer Spit. Ella's stepmother bans her from going to the open mics, but Vito, her fairy godfather, paves the way. When the producer falls in love with Ella's voice, he doesn't know how to find her again because she was in disguise. Oberstein and McKinney explain some of the basic details of how the musical got started following their 2025 performance of The Wizard of Oz and other co-produced performances.
2: Yeah, I think Cinderella just came up, and then we thought, if we do Cinderella in Alice's and make Alice's a part of the show, that might be fun too for the audience. So we'll see how that works.
3: Yeah. Every year when we do this, we think, gosh, how are we ever going to come up with something? Then we start pacing the floor and telling jokes to each other and going back and forth. And we end up with
2: And then we solicit the best people we can possibly think of to be in the cast, and they make us look good. So, yeah, they've added so much to this show. It's just really a lot of fun to work with them.
3: I mean, we write a skeleton, maybe a little more than a skeleton.
2: Yeah, we write the
3: but
2: script.
3: Then, but then we give them a lot of freedom to put in humor. And,
2: yeah, and we've been doing this for a while, so we kind of feel comfortable with people changing our words. And that's part of the fun of it, I think.
1: Cast members who provided comments to the radio included Corey Geisbeek as Quince, Casey Langner and Sage Dancewright as the stepsisters, and Jenny Medley as an open mic performer. Geisbeek commented on the local features of the production and benefits of providing individual takes to the production.
4: It just lands so good with the audience, it seems like, and it just kind of gives us a little bit of sense of pride in our community. We get to laugh at ourselves a little bit, which just kind of brings everyone close together anyways. One thing that's fun about this show compared to some of the other ones we did is it seems like a lot of little side acts that get brought up, they were allowed to come up with their own kind of creative acts, and you really get to see kind of their own personalities come through and their own creative like take on certain things come through, which has been... That's been really fun to see them have a little more ownership over their acts.
1: Casey Langner and Sage Dancewright play the roles of the Wicked Stepsisters and provided these comments.
5: It's been really fun, especially getting to be silly together and getting to figure out the Wicked part and just get into our inner meme, but remaining silly.
6: Yeah, it's been really fun. Casey and I didn't know each other before this, too, so I feel like it's been really great just to step into such a goofy role that really gives us a chance to be kind of sassy and catty and ridiculous.
1: Finally, Jenny Medley shares her roles in the play as an open mic performer, as a mime, an interpretive dancer, a trumpet player, and a member of a group song.
7: There's a lot of open mic scenes in the show, and I am in a number of those scenes. So each time I come on stage, I'm a different character. I think one of the things about being an open mic performer is I kind of have the opportunity to improvise. So I'm not sure there's a guarantee that I will do the same thing every time I get on the stage.
1: Oberstein made a final comment about the general familiarity of the songs in the production.
3: All of the songs in this production are familiar to people because they're all 100 years old or more in public domain. So we chose every song that was would be familiar to people.
1: Homer's Singerella will be performed at Alice's on Fridays and Saturdays through September 26th. And tickets are available online at alaskaworldarts.org. Reporting from Homer, this is Emily Springer.
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And taking a look at this morning's tides for the Seldovia District. There is a low tide at 8:38 a.m., a minus 2.6-foot low for Kachemak Bay, with a 3 p.m. high tide at 20.1 feet. And for the sewer district, low tide was at 7:27 a.m., a minus 1.1-foot low for Resurrection Bay, with a high tide at 1:46 p.m. at 10.8 feet, again for Resurrection Bay. Sunrise this morning in Homer was at 7:23 a.m. Sunset will be at 8:40 p.m. for 13 hours and 17 minutes of daylight, a loss of 5 minutes, 18 seconds from yesterday. Sunrise tomorrow will be at 7:26 a.m. And Seward sunrise was at 7:14 a.m. Sunset will be at 8:32 p.m. for 13 hours, 18 minutes of daylight, a loss of 5 minutes, and 24 seconds from yesterday. The sun will rise in Seward tomorrow at 7:16 a.m.

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1: It's 8:19 and 45 degrees in Homer right now. We're going to have mostly sunny skies with a high near 60, light and variable wind becoming southwest 5 to 10 miles per hour in the afternoon. In Seward, it's 55. It's going to be partly sunny with a high near 62, northwest wind 25 to 30 miles per hour with gusts up to 40. In Seldovia right now, it's 52 degrees and will be mostly sunny all day with a high near 61, west wind 10 to 15 miles per hour. In Anchor Point, it's 45 degrees. It'll be mostly sunny with a high near 55, south wind 5 to 10 miles per hour. If you're headed to Anchorage, it's 46 right now, going to be mostly sunny with a high near 61, calm wind becoming south around 5 miles per hour. 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

0: his own research has found deaths from the dominant alkaloid in kratom, which is called metragenine. So there's a lot of debate in the space about whether kratom overdoses and deaths can be attributable to kratom only, or if it's a polysubstance death. And most of these deaths do involve more than one substance, as many drug overdoses do.
1: Well, just to be clear about what you just said, it's not just the synthetic products that people are worried about, the whole leaf kratom, that's again the natural product or extracts, oils and things, have led to deaths.
0: According to Dr. McCarty's own research, yes.
1: Right. He's not saying drop all regulation, is he?
0: No, he's not saying that at all. And he has raised alarm bells about more significant risks posed by some of these derivatives, which some people call synthetics. But Dr. McCarty himself has not called for an outright ban on the derivatives. But the American Kratom Association has. And to be clear, the AKA is funded, or their lobbying efforts are funded mostly by people involved in selling the natural leaf product and its extracts.
1: What has Professor McCurdy said about your reporting?
0: Yeah, he did respond to some of the questions. He says that if and when his travel is funded by particular interest groups, it doesn't affect what he has to say. He says his views are based on 20 years of research and that they are his own views and not those of any other outside organization.
1: What do you say? I'm hearing buyer beware.
0: Yeah, I think that my reporting shows that it's important to be transparent about the funding. And there's different levels of this. I spoke with a science ethics expert who says particular journals might not require travel to be disclosed. A donation by the industry to a foundation maybe doesn't necessarily need to be disclosed. However, it's kind of violating the spirit of transparency and ethics, according to this expert that I spoke with. It's not giving people the full picture of what's happening.
1: Anjanette Damon, a reporter for ProPublica, will link you to her story about lobbying for the kratom industry at hereandnow.org. Anjanette, thank you.
0: Thank you.
2: When farm and orchard owners grow more fruits and vegetables than they can use, people called gleaners often pick the extra produce and give it to people in need. One such group from Portland, Oregon, is taking that idea to backyards, parking strips, and public parks. Oregon Public Broadcasting's Crystal Liguori reports.
3: It's a sunny summer morning in Vancouver, Washington, and the plum tree in Caitlin DeGray's front yard is exploding with ripe yellow fruit. The branches are so weighed down that instead of the two stories they'd typically reach, they're bent, nearly touching the ground.
4: I don't want to waste some, but I don't have the time and energy to take care of them right now.
3: Enter the Portland Fruit Tree Project. Since 2006, this nonprofit has been harvesting fruit from overgrown community gardens, sidelines of school sports fields, and long-forgotten parking strips, and from yards just like Gray's. A handful of volunteers surround the tree and start picking. They're wearing aprons with large pouches that they fill up with plums and drop into big plastic tubs. Hannelore Buckenmeyer is a summer AmeriCorps associate who's helping oversee this harvest.
5: It feels like it's helping the tree. Like the tree is almost relieved when you take hundreds of pounds off of it. It's helping the homeowner, and then it's so much bounty that we're able to give to partners.
3: Last year, the Portland Fruit Tree Project donated more than 28,000 pounds of fruit to community partners like senior centers, food pantries, and culturally specific organizations.
5: One of the things we try to do is match their needs to what we're picking. For example, like the Asian American community organization earlier this year had shared that they love the ginkgo nuts and that we could harvest those, and that's something that was new for us.
3: Volunteers also preserve fruit that may be bug damaged or overripe, giving it a second life as jams and jellies, dehydrated fruit, and even batches of vinegars and syrups. With just 5 full-time staff and a handful of seasonal employees, volunteers are the main source of labor for harvests and preservation workshops.
6: We engage somewhere between 1,000 and 2,000 volunteers a year.
3: That's Portland Fruit Tree Project Executive Director Heather Keisler-Forns, who said some volunteers come weekly, while others every couple years.
6: We welcome all levels of engagement, so wherever we can fit into people's lives, we want to do that.
3: Volunteers check an online calendar and sign up for short shifts. The barriers for homeowners to request a harvest are also low. They fill out a form online, say what's growing on their property, and when it will be ready to pick, though they aren't always right.
6: Yesterday we had a harvest where the figs just weren't ripe. They were little rocks. But we will go back. You know, we taught the homeowner how to tell a fig is ripe, and hopefully we get a little more on the nose this next time.
3: For volunteers, there are benefits too. One couple at the Vancouver Harvest wanted to learn how to care for their own fruit trees. And volunteers get to keep some of what they pick. Barbara Holmes recently was excited to harvest black currants, which she says are hard to find.
7: Every recipe for British scones calls for black currants. So the idea of seeing an actual currant bush live and being able to get some, I'm like, I could make real scones with currants.
3: The Portland Fruit Tree Project says their busiest time is August and September, but some harvests can happen into winter. For NPR News, I'm Crystal Liguori in Vancouver, Washington.
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Good morning. In the community calendar, Homer Counts on the Arts has Weathered, paintings by Holly Dickinson in the HCOA Gallery. Inspired by the weathered details of everyday life, as much as the dramatic landscapes of coastal Alaska, Holly Dickinson's paintings explore where nature and home meet. And the gallery is open Tuesday through Thursday, 1 to 5, and Friday and Saturday, 1 to 6. Go to homerart.org for more information. And HCOA is accepting proposals for openings in 2027. Applications for the HCOA Gallery will automatically be considered for the South Peninsula Hospital Gallery as well. Proposals for HCOA Gallery exhibits must be completed by September 30th. More information at homerart.org. The Spark in Homer has activities throughout the day, including open gym after school from 3 to 5 p.m., and from 5:30 to 6:30 p.m., it's Zumba with Katie Joe. And get a full listing of activities at the Spark at sparkhomer.org. And time to register for Hockey 101 at Kevin Bell Arena. 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And this week is Burning Basket Build Week. 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Participate as much or as little as you like. And those are a few of the events going on around town. 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

0: Cinderella, a musical composed by Sally Oberstein and Michael McKinney, opens at Alice's on September 11th at 8 p.m. Emily Springer attended a rehearsal, talked to composers and performers, and previewed the piece for KBBI.
1: Cinderella is a locally themed musical written by Sally Oberstein and Michael McKinney. The basic plot details of the story are available on the Alaska World Arts Festival website. After Ella's father dies, her deceptive stepmother, Cruella, takes ownership of Cruella's cocktail castle. Her stepmother and two stepsisters treat Ella like a slave, but play nice in front of the producer of Some of America's Got Talent. The producer has arrived in Alaska to make someone a superstar. Homer is his last stop, and he makes plans to visit open mic shows at Caretakers, Excuses, Downwind Saloon, Canisters, and the Briny Beagle on the Homer Spit. Ella's stepmother bans her from going to the open mics, but Vito, her fairy godfather, paves the way. When the producer falls in love with Ella's voice, he doesn't know how to find her again because she was in disguise. Oberstein and McKinney explain some of the basic details of how the musical got started following their 2025 performance of The Wizard of Oz and other co-produced performances.
2: Yeah, I think Cinderella just came up, and then we thought, if we do Cinderella in Alice's and make Alice's a part of the show, that might be fun too for the audience. So we'll see how that works.
3: Yeah. Every year when we do this, we think, gosh, how are we ever going to come up with something? Then we start pacing the floor and telling jokes to each other and going back and forth. And we end up with
2: And then we solicit the best people we can possibly think of to be in the cast, and they make us look good. So, yeah, they've added so much to this show. It's just really a lot of fun to work with them.
3: I mean, we write a skeleton, maybe a little more than a skeleton.
2: Yeah, we write the script.
3: But then we give them a lot of freedom to put in humor.
2: And we've been doing this for a while, so we kind of feel comfortable with people changing our words. And that's part of the fun of it, I think.
1: Cast members who provided comments to the radio included Corey Geisbeek as Quince, Casey Langner and Sage Dancewright as the stepsisters, and Jenny Medley as an open mic performer. Geisbeek commented on the local features of the production and benefits of providing individual takes to the production.
4: It just lands so good with the audience, it seems like, and it just kind of gives us a little bit of sense of pride in our community. We get to laugh at ourselves a little bit, which just kind of brings everyone close together anyways. One thing that's fun about this show compared to some of the other ones we did is it seems like a lot of the little side acts that get brought up, they were allowed to come up with their own kind of creative acts, and you really get to see kind of their own personalities come through and their own creative like take on certain things come through, which has been... That's been really fun to see them have a little more ownership over their acts.
1: Casey Langner and Sage Dancewright play the roles of the Wicked Stepsisters and provided these comments.
5: It's been really fun, especially getting to be silly together and getting to figure out the Wicked part and just get into our inner meme, but remaining silly.
6: Yeah, it's been really fun. Casey and I didn't know each other before this, too, so I feel like it's been really great just to step into such a goofy role that really gives us a chance to be kind of sassy and catty and ridiculous.
1: Finally, Jenny Medley shares her roles in the play as an open mic performer, as a mime, an interpretive dancer, a trumpet player, and a member of a group song.
7: There's a lot of open mic scenes in the show, and I am in a number of those scenes. So each time I come on stage, I'm a different character. I think one of the things about being an open mic performer is I kind of have the opportunity to improvise. So I'm not sure there's a guarantee that I will do the same thing every time I get on the stage.
1: Oberstein made a final comment about the general familiarity of the songs in the production.
3: All of the songs in this production are familiar to people because they're all 100 years old or more in public domain. So we chose every song that was would be familiar to people.
1: Homer's Cinderella will be performed at Alice's on Fridays and Saturdays through September 26th. And tickets are available online at alaskaworldarts.org. Reporting from Homer, this is Emily Springer.
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And taking a look at this morning's tides for the Seldovia District. There is a low tide at 8:38 a.m., a minus 2.6-foot low for Kachemak Bay, with a 3 p.m. high tide at 20.1 feet. And for the Sewer District, low tide was at 7:27 a.m., a minus 1.1-foot low for Resurrection Bay, with a high tide at 1:46 p.m. at 10.8 feet, again for Resurrection Bay. Sunrise this morning in Homer was at 7:23 a.m., sunset will be at 8:40 p.m. for 13 hours and 17 minutes of daylight, a loss of 5 minutes, 18 seconds from yesterday. Sunrise tomorrow will be at 7:26 a.m. And Seward sunrise was at 7:14 a.m., sunset will be at 8:32 p.m. for 13 hours, 18 minutes of daylight, a loss of 5 minutes, and 24 seconds from yesterday. The sun will rise in Seward tomorrow at 7:16 a.m.

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2: 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In Homer today, mostly sunny with a high near 60, light and variable wind becoming southwest 5 to 10 miles per hour this afternoon. Tonight, partly cloudy with a low around 44, south wind around 5 miles per hour becoming calm. Tomorrow in Homer, sunny with a high near 58, light south wind becoming southwest 5 to 10 miles per hour in the afternoon. 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
1: See?
0: Yeah.
5: Okay, so we're going to begin with producer Matt Kilty.
6: Okay, Latif, let me take you to the land of the midnight sun.
5: Whoa, is that Japan?
6: No.
5: No, rising sun is Japan. Oh, the midnight sun's probably got to be Antarctica or something. Alaska?
6: Alaska.
7: Oh, do you see the mountains all the way out there?
8: Those are snowy.
6: That's beautiful. Specifically,
7: jagged mountains kind of everywhere.
6: Palmer, Alaska, which is like an hour north of Anchorage.
5: Never heard of it.
6: Yeah, it's a little town where they host every summer the Alaska State Fair.
7: Got a wallet?
8: I have a phone.
7: Okay.
6: Which is where I went last August.
5: Fun.
6: With...
8: You know, I've never seen a corn dog that I don't like.
6: My childhood best friend, Mike Gladney.
8: So I'm pretty excited.
6: And Mike and I were from Minnesota, which has a really big state fair. Alaska's...
8: It's like a small county fair.
6: It's a little bit smaller, but...
7: Cheese curds!
6: Does have a lot of good food.
7: Oh, right there!
6: A lot of classics, but also...
7: Ooh, Alaska crab cakes.
6: A lot of great seafood.
7: Mm.
6: Salmon quesadilla. And then, of course, games, rides. But... Latif?
5: Yeah?
6: This little fair does have something very, very, very big. Which is the annual Great Pumpkin Weigh-Off.
5: Ooh, so this is like competition, like a state fair competition?
6: That's right, a competition to see who can grow the biggest, heaviest pumpkin in the state, but also maybe in the world.
5: Okay.
6: Because... In Alaska.
9: We grow the best pumpkins in Alaska.
10: We grow the biggest pumpkins around.
6: Yeah, I know. Why is that?
10: I think they put milk in them.
7: They just water them with milk the whole time?
10: That's what I heard.
6: Mike and I talked to one of the workers, Kathy Liska.
11: This is my 31st year working in the crops department, and I've seen maybe, I think, about 25 Guinness World Records.
5: Wait, pumpkins specifically?
6: No. All sorts of stuff. Carrots, beets, cabbages.
11: What's Alaska, you know, what's the fair known for? It's the giant vegetables.
6: Because in Alaska, the land of the midnight sun, plants can get a ton of sunlight, and so essentially you can grow these plants to like really, really big sizes.
11: There's a lot of growers all around the world that'll be keeping their eye out around here to see what's going on.
6: So.
7: Okay, wait, we should describe what we got. We got it.
6: Mike, Kathy, me.
7: Like, you call it a barn, farm?
11: It's an open air arena, yeah. This is our ag building.
6: We're standing in the ag building.
7: It smells like not good in here.
6: And we are standing inside this, like, cattle pen, this little fenced in area. We are surrounded by bleachers.
11: So here we are, center ring.
6: When out comes.
8: Where's it?
7: Oh my God.
6: This. Huge.
8: Wow.
7: It's enormous.
8: It's gigantic.
6: Orange pumpkin.
8: It's intimidating looking.
7: Kathy, is it okay if I touch the pumpkin?
6: And this pumpkin.
12: Do you feel the magic?
7: You're touching it too.
6: It's about the size of a Volkswagen Beetle.
5: Wow.
12: It's got like a heartbeat.
7: Oh, it does actually wait.
12: It's alive.
7: It's just so big.
6: Except it's like lumpy and like kind of blobby.
5: Like Jabba the Hutt kind of?
6: Yeah.
5: Could you and Mike have fit in the pumpkin?
6: We could have crawled inside the pumpkin and held each other.
7: Weird.
13: That's 98 days old right there, that pumpkin.
6: So the pumpkin belongs to this guy, Dale Marshall of Anchorage.
13: Yeah, I'm about sick of that thing, tell you the truth, you know.
6: He's a seasoned grower.
7: Are you pleased with your pumpkin this year?
13: Oh, yeah, just getting one here is half the battle, you know.
7: Like, when I see something this big, I'm like, this is frightening.
13: I like it. I like the color. You know how long it took me to paint all those little spots on there?
6: And while we're talking...
7: Okay, oh, they're putting a thing.
6: Dale rushes over to his pumpkin.
7: Something's happening.
8: Here we go.
7: Okay, here we go.
6: And basically...
7: Michael, get over here, Mike.
6: Mike and I get in position. And then we watch them as they push this pumpkin so it's underneath this crane.
7: Everybody looks like they're excited, they're anticipating.
6: And dangling from the crane,
7: bated breath,
6: are these straps.
8: Everyone's circling.
7: Okay, Dale's getting the straps ready.
6: Dale takes the straps from the crane, wraps them down around the pumpkin.
7: Pumpkin appears to be strapped in. They're securing the rope,
6: ties it all together with a rope.
8: This is nerve-wracking.
6: And then...
8: You could hear a pin drop in here.
6: The crane begins...
7: The straps are tightening.
6: ...to lift... the pumpkin.
7: Here we go. It's up off the pallet. It's off the pallet.
6: Up into the air, so it's dangling like 2 feet off the ground. And then...
7: Jody, careful, Jody.
14: On your side, Jody.
12: Yep.
6: A volunteer named Jody gets on her back, climbs underneath this pumpkin. So it's just dangling above her, and she inspects the pumpkin for like any holes, any tampering.
12: All right.
6: She gives a thumbs up.
8: Jody's a wild woman.
6: And then...
7: Okay, all right. They're transporting it over to the scale.
6: The crane begins to lower the pumpkin onto this huge metal scale.
7: Okay, all right. They're taking the straps off, and
0: and the rope. All of it's coming off.
1: Wow.
0: Okay.
1: It's fully on the scale.
6: Dale steps back from his pumpkin.
0: It's on the scale. It's being weighed.
7: Okay.
6: And then...
8: the moment of truth.
0: All right, here we are.
8: Oh, my God. 2,000 pounds.
0: Oh, my God. Oh, my God.
6: First place, grand prize winning 2,035-pound pumpkin.
5: Oh, my God. Oh, my God.
6: To put
5: God.
6: That into wow. perspective,
5: yeah,
6: that is about 8 to 10 panda bears.
5: Okay.
6: Just to give you a sense of the weight.
5: All right.
6: A lot of pandas. Anyway.
7: High fives all around for Dale. Dale's psyched.
6: Dale's got his arms in the air. He's running around his pumpkin.
7: Dale, how are you feeling?
3: Well, I'm ecstatic. That's about 150 pounds more than I thought I was going to get.
6: And then pretty quickly...
7: We're moving it. I'm out of here.
6: The local news crew surrounded Dale. He gets a ribbon, $1,000. And then that's pretty much it.
5: Okay.
6: Yeah, it's kind of everything.
5: Huh. And was this a record-setting pumpkin then?
6: No. Actually, it didn't even beat Dale's previous pumpkin record in the state. So it was a good pumpkin, first place pumpkin.
5: But then, like, what happens to the pumpkin afterwards?
6: Well, Dale typically takes his home. He says his grandkids like to play on it. And or if you don't do that, you can donate it to the Alaska Zoo or the Wildlife Conservation Center, where they will feed it to bears.
5: Bears?
6: Yeah, grizzly bears.
5: That feels like an Alaska punchline joke that you would make up. Right? No, it can't feed bears.
6: It is bears.
5: Because it's not fit for human consumption?
6: I don't think they taste very good the bigger
5: so
6: they get.
5: The
6: they're not being grown for
5: this?
6: Flavor.
5: It's just so hard to imagine the point of this.
6: What do you mean? What are we doing?
5: What are we doing here?
6: Well, I mean, for the growers, I think it's just like, it's like pushing the limits. Like, just you're trying to grow something really...
5: stronger, faster, bigger, better, da-da-da-da-da.
6: Yeah, exactly. But I think for us to be there, like... if you average it out, Dale's pumpkin grew 20 pounds a day. And to just come and look upon that.
9: I think it's cray-cray.
6: To see something that's just so incomprehensibly big.
9: I think it's crazy how big it is.
6: It just stirs up...
14: yeah, look how big that thing is.
6: This real sense...
14: it's gorgeous. I think it's beautiful.
7: Really?
6: Of awe.
14: I do. Because it's so big. I mean, where else do you see something like that?
6: Because seeing something like that just sort of makes you think about the fact that everything... has this blueprint for growth, for how it's supposed to grow, for what it's supposed to grow into, and yet here you are confronted by something that seemingly doesn't fit that blueprint at all. And that is what we're doing there, Latif. Coming together to feel a little bit of joy, a little bit of terror, brought on by an enormous pumpkin.
5: Okay. All right. Sure.
15: All right, this is Radiolab. I'm Lulu Miller.
5: I'm Latif Nasser.
15: And today we are looking at...
5: growth, which is actually an episode we started working on when you were off growing a person.
15: Yeah, actually my belly was just like that pumpkin. It was like...
5: I touched my toes or tied my shoes.
15: And then the baby came out and she has already doubled in just a few months. She's already doubled in size.
5: But we have more. This is not an hour about pumpkins, as much as I know you would have wanted that. We have three different stories about growth. Growth that happens in places you'd never expect. Growth that follows a pattern that seems woven into the universe itself. And even a growth that has taken over the whole planet. And, for better or worse, the surprising thing that might stop it.
15: All right. Let's do this thing.
5: Yeah. First up, we have a story from Becca Bressler.
16: Hello.
5: Hey.
16: Okay, so I'm going to take you from pumpkins to carrots.
5: Okay. Huge leap. Orange vegetable to orange vegetable.
16: Stick with me. This story starts in a kitchen.
5: Okay.
17: So this was a few years ago, November 30th, 2021.
16: With this woman named Raimondo.
17: All of my housemates were away for the evening, and I was making dinner. I have vegetables out. There's broccoli. There's carrots.
16: Music is playing.
17: Vibes are good.
16: Pretty normal evening.
17: And as I'm chopping, chop, all of a sudden...
16: she looks down and was like,
17: I just cut off my fingertip.
16: The end of her left middle finger from halfway down the nail was just gone.
17: The wound was just white for a moment, and then I saw just, like, the river of blood, like, rise.
16: So she grabs paper towel, presses it up against her finger that's gushing blood, and she immediately calls her friend Amy.
17: My best friend Amy
16: used to be a trauma nurse.
18: Person to call. Right person to call.
17: So Amy picks up.
16: They tell Ray to bandage it.
17: Keep pressure on it. Go on the couch. Elevate it. And just, like, dissociate for a while.
18: Wait, but she didn't go to the ER or something?
16: So actually, that was the question that consumed her.
17: I'm like, how much is having a fingertip worth to me? Like, can I put a dollar amount on it?
16: Her deductible was super high.
17: If the emergency room bill were going to be $5,000, nah, I'm good. Like, I can live life without a fingertip. If it's $1,000, I'm, like, tempted, but, like, geez.
19: Yeah.
17: I do really like having, like, all my fingertips. Like,
16: But eventually she decides it's not worth it.
17: No. And at that point, I was like, I'm done. I have a short middle finger now.
16: This is just my life.
17: Yeah.
16: But over the next few days, as Ray gets into a routine of changing out the bloody bandage, she starts to notice a couple things happening. One.
17: What I noticed was my fingernail continued to grow outward in the same shape that it grew before.
16: And two,
17: the finger started to fill in underneath the fingernail that was growing outward.
16: And after a few weeks,
17: I was like, wait a minute, like, is my fingertip growing back? And slowly but surely, it was just sort of like, whoop. My finger was back.
18: What? Like her whole fingertip grew back?
16: Yeah.
18: Like you couldn't even tell if anything happened to it?
16: No.
17: Now it's like, I would say 99.5% back to normal.
18: Man, this feels so, like, I mean, I've heard of human, like you can regrow skin. I get that. I feel like I vaguely heard of someone regrowing part of a liver back, maybe.
16: Yeah.
18: Yeah. But like this is different. This is like there's a bone in there. There's like there's so much going on.
16: Yeah, it does feel more complicated.
18: There's layers. It's a flesh lasagna that you're growing back.
16: Actually, totally. I had never heard of this before. And obviously, this was very surprising to Ray.
17: Oh, totally.
16: And so actually, she emailed us to tell us about this.
18: To be like, what? I mean, how? Like, am I a mutant with superpowers?
16: Kind of, yeah. She wanted us to find out, how did this happen?
18: Right.
16: So Ray and I together called up.
20: It's nice to meet you, Ray.
17: Oh, it's so nice to meet you, too.
16: This guy.
20: Can I see your finger?
17: Oh, yeah.
20: Before you go.
16: So this is Ken Munioka. He studies fingertip regeneration.
20: Currently at Texas A&M University.
16: And Ken wasn't that surprised to hear about Ray's fingertip.
20: I felt bad for you, but I suspected it all came back.
16: He says that people have been writing about this for nearly 100 years.
20: Yeah. That story begins back in the 1930s. A physician in Canada had a severely infected finger. And he basically removed the bone out of his finger.
16: Just the tip of it.
20: And he x-rayed it, and he sort of followed it with time, and he found out that his whole finger regenerated.
17: Wow.
16: Ken also told us that back in the 70s, doctors in the UK saw a bunch of kids with chopped off fingertips.
20: There was a reasonable number of them coming into the clinic.
16: No idea what was going on over there, but
20: they documented hundreds of children regenerating their fingertips.
16: So Ken studies this stuff at a microscopic level.
20: In fact, I spend most of my time working with mice.
16: Unfortunately, or fortunately, there aren't a lot of controlled studies around chopping off human fingertips and seeing how they grow back. But thanks to our good friends, the mice,
20: we were able to follow the regeneration process using this machine called a micro CT.
16: What's that?
20: So it's like a CT scanner, but it's like for tiny little things.
16: And Ken says that when you cut off your fingertip, a few things happen.
20: You know, the initial response to a trauma like that is an inflammatory response that cleans up the wound.
16: Pretty standard stuff.
20: But then sometime after that,
16: something very unusual happens.
19: Stem cells that are in the nail bed that are normally required for having your nails grow continuously throughout your life,
16: they sort of kick off this rebuilding process,
19: forming this sort of organizing response to make the other parts of the tissue in that lost fingertip.
16: So this is Chris Arnold. He's a professor at West Virginia University.
19: In the biology department.
16: And he says that these stem cells under the nail call up a bunch of other stem cells in the body.
20: You know, cells that can make bone.
19: Skin tissue.
20: Nerves.
19: Muscle tissue.
16: And so these different types of cells basically start regrowing what was lost. And eventually you have a whole brand new fingertip.
18: Huh. Like we plumped back out to what it was.
16: Yeah. How does it know when to stop? Right? Like if your fingertip grows back, it doesn't become bigger than it was before.
20: There are signals to stop regeneration, but we don't know exactly where it's happening, when it's happening.
16: Got it.
18: Weird. Also, can I just say, what a weird use of stem cells. It's like you have these miracle cells in your body that can do whatever, regrow whatever. And then it's like, okay, you know what we need you for? Just keep regrowing nails that we're going to have to cut anyway. It seems like so futile, right?
16: So that's exactly what I said to Chris.
19: Yeah. So it doesn't make a lot of sense for us, right? As like, why is it our nails like just keep growing and growing? But if you think a little earlier for earlier mammalian ancestors, maybe that's where you actually get more of the answer of why this is happening. Because, I mean, from our earlier sort of kind of rodent-like ancestors, known for their ability to dig, burrow into new environments where you're getting this constant damage. And so that may came along with it, this ability to constantly regrow from that damaged kind of part.
16: Wow. It's kind of crazy to just like look down at them and be like, I have these because of rodents?
19: Exactly.
15: I'm never going to look at my fingernails the same. It's like the former us hunched over trying to dig away.
16: Yeah. But when Chris started telling me about other animals...
19: There's animals that regenerate even better than that.
16: I realized that we're not that impressive at all.
19: Yeah, so if I could regenerate like a salamander, if I cut off my hand, a new hand would grow back in its place.
16: And as he told me about more and more of these creatures, it just kept getting weirder.
19: Like our friend the planaria.
16: Mm-hmm. So there's this tiny little flatworm called a planaria.
19: If you cut it into small pieces,
16: even hundreds of them,
19: those pieces can regenerate the entire animal over again.
16: Wow.
19: So the whole body can grow from any part.
18: Hmm.
16: Some starfish can also do this.
19: Mm-hmm.
16: You can cut off one of their arms and that can become a whole new starfish.
19: There was a famous story where scuba divers were trying to get rid of a starfish population in their area by going down and cutting them into little pieces, only to find to their dismay that the next day there were, well, the next few weeks, there were even more starfish than they started with.
16: Okay, now this is my favorite thing. So you know the classic one, lizards, right?
18: Right.
16: How they can break off their tails and grow them back.
18: Yeah.
16: What's amazing, though, is that they have this tearaway site on their tail.
19: Kind of like, I think of like the perforated part of like a ketchup packet or something.
18: It's like they're a coupon. Here.
16: Exactly. But they're not the only animal that has one of these.
19: The sea slug.
16: Oh.
19: But it's not the tail they're losing. They actually lose all of their body from the neck down.
16: It turns out that when they're sick, they can just shed their entire body.
19: And at the end, it's just a head that's swimming around that will then go on to regenerate all the rest.
16: Oh my God.
18: Wow.
15: It is wild that you can just dispense of a body and be a head and then grow a new body. I mean, when it goes to that level, it does feel like a superpower.
16: No, totally. And I know these things feel like superpowers to us.
19: Yeah. We generally think of animals more like a planaria, something that could regenerate its whole body, is just something sort of weird and alien.
16: But Chris told me that this thing that seems just like a strange little quirk of nature is really not that strange at all.
19: When we look at the tree of life, the ability of an organism to regenerate itself from a small piece, whole body regeneration, the most extreme form of regeneration, that is actually very widely distributed throughout the tree of life.
16: Wow.
19: And it's only been lost in a couple of branches. Ours is one of them. And so it's not really weird that an animal can regenerate its whole body. It actually might be more weird that we can't.
16: Hmm.
18: Why can't we do this, though? Like, why are we the ones left out?
16: Yeah, I mean, scientists think that it's because we're complex, right? Like, they typically see these regenerative properties in simpler organisms.
19: The more complex, the more many parts there are to a structure, the more interdependent those parts are. It makes sense that if you lose a part of that, it's really hard to recreate it.
15: It's like a devil's bargain thing. Like, this right. is the price you pay for complexity.
16: Yeah, it's the price we pay for, like, having our big old brains. And
18: it's like,
16: you know,
18: it costs way more to fix a fancy car, you know what I mean, than an off-the-shelf thing. Yeah,
16: yeah.
18: Totally.
15: You know, I am curious, what does Ray think about all this? You know, how does this reporting change her? Because she wrote to you feeling like she had a superpower, and now you've
16: yeah.
15: told her that not only doesn't she, we pale in comparison to what most animals can do, that we are the yeah. outliers, we're the odd men out of being unempowered. Did it change her sense of specialness?
2: I mean, I don't think I feel less special. I think I feel way more connected to the tree of life.
16: Hmm.
2: Like, oh, I got to experience this thing that, like, all the other, like, or, like, so many of the other, maybe the majority of the other, like, branches of the tree get to experience. And, like,

0: 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We'll be right back with two more stories of growth.
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1: I'm Lulu Miller.
0: This is Radiolab. Today's episode is about growth.
1: Pumpkins that can grow 20 pounds a day.
0: Fingertips that miraculously grow back after they've been chopped off.
1: Slugs that can chop off their own body and then grow the whole thing back.
2: Yeah, so they're obviously all different kinds of growth, but it seems like they must be like tied together by some underlying rules of nature.
1: Oh, hello, Pat.
2: Hi, I am here. I've invaded your host intro.
0: Okay, great. This is Pat Walters. He's our managing editor.
2: Yeah, and whenever we get curious about the rules governing nature and the universe, we tend to call this one particular guy.
3: Hey, old man.
2: Hey, how are you?
3: This is actually very comfortable here. Let's talk all day.
2: His name is Steve Strogatz.
4: I'm a mathematician and math professor at Cornell University.
2: Also has a great podcast called The Joy of Why. And I asked him, what are the different ways things can grow?
3: Okay, here we go. There's linear growth.
2: A simple kind of growth, basically adding.
4: Like 1, 2, 3, 4.
2: This, if you're like me, is how that stack of magazines grows on your desk each month.
3: And then there's exponential growth that feeds on itself.
2: The kind of growth that multiplies.
3: Like 1, 2, 4, 8.
2: Picture each magazine on the stack giving birth to another issue of the magazine each month.
1: No.
3: The more of something there is, the faster it grows.
2: This, of course, is how diseases spread and pandemics happen.
3: Now, there are kinds of growth that are faster than exponential.
2: What's that?
3: There's something called blow up.
2: What's blow up?
3: Which sounds like what it is.
2: Something goes from nothing.
3: Boom.
2: To infinity.
3: In a finite amount of time.
2: But Steve says this doesn't actually happen in the real world.
3: Because we don't believe there are infinite anythings in our existence.
0: Oh, thank God.
2: And then there are these other kinds of growth that are a little more, I don't know, peculiar. And Steve told me about this one that completely took me by surprise and showed me how these patterns, these invisible blueprints of growth, can sometimes stretch out and connect parts of the world that I didn't think had anything to do with each other.

0: So you've heard the name Fibonacci. There's the famous Fibonacci sequence, which is where I take a number like 1 and 2, and then I add them to make 3. And then I always take the two most recent numbers and add them to make the next number. So 2 mm-hmm. plus 3 is 5. 5 plus 3 is 8. Where am I? 8 plus 5 is 13. These are all Fibonacci mm-hmm. numbers, and you can keep going like that, and you can see they're getting big.
1: So the sequence goes 1, 2, 3, 5, 8, and each number in the sequence is the sum of the two that came before it.
2: So it keeps getting bigger in this strange and yet oddly, like, predictable way.
1: Yeah.
2: Okay.
1: And I think when I started talking to Steve about it, I had the vague sense that, like, what was interesting about it is that it sort of shows up in nature, like maybe in plants.
2: Yeah.
1: But according to Steve,
0: the Fibonacci sequence was originally posed as a problem about rabbits growing, where there was some made-up population biology rule about how many rabbits give birth to how many other rabbits that led to the Fibonacci sequence. That's from 1200 AD. And it's not
1: they,
0: even...
1: They observed something in rabbits? Or
0: no,
1: they...
0: it's a made-up, it's a textbook problem, it's fake. Rabbits don't really grow according to the Fibonacci sequence.
1: Wait a minute. So they came up with the where did the sequence come from?
0: Well, it's got a good backstory.
1: What's that story?
0: So Fibonacci, whose real name was Leonardo, but of Pisa, not of Vinci.
1: Weirdly, Steve says a historian sort of randomly stuck him with the name Fibonacci in the 1800s, but all this happened about 600 years before that, when he was still just Leonardo of Pisa.
0: So Leonardo of Pisa,
1: a.k.a. Fibonacci,
0: is an Italian mathematician whose dad was working in North Africa. It's a really interesting, vibrant place. He's getting to meet people from Egypt and all over the Middle East, as well as Sicily. And there's a lot of trading going on. It's 1200, a very vibrant time in the Middle Ages. And this Leonardo learns about a fantastic new kind of math that has come from a different part of the world, from the traders coming from the Middle East, from Arabic world, including who have themselves learned math developed in India. And so when we talk about Hindu-Arabic numerals, the ones that we all use today to write with, 0, 1, 2, 3, up to 9, those digits are from India by way through Baghdad and finally into Europe through, dun-dun-dun, Leonardo of Pisa. Fibonacci brought Hindu-Arabic numerals to Europe.
1: Hmm.
0: So it's a really ironic thing that Fibonacci gave us the numbers that we all use today, and nobody really remembers that that's what he did. He wrote this book called Liber Abaci, basically the book of counting, the book of reckoning, how to work with numbers in a really practical way that merchants of the type that he was encountering in all these trading spots in the Middle East, everybody had to work with money, and Roman numerals were terrible. Mm-hmm. So everybody wanted a better way, and these Hindu-Arabic numerals were fantastic. You could do really good calculations in your head. So anyway, he introduced this fantastic system of Indian numerals to Europe around 1200, and he just has a little footnote in his book, not really a footnote, but the book is filled with practice problems about taxes, about interest, about all kinds of money problems. But he made up this problem about growth, that the rabbits take 1 month to mature, and then when they mature, they give birth to another set of rabbits, a pair of rabbits, and then that pair can mate, blah, blah, blah. Anyway, he made up this story about rabbits where the Fibonacci sequence comes out.
1: Where did this... But the sequence, even though he applied it to a made-up story about rabbits, but don't we see the Fibonacci sequence?
0: Yes.
1: Represented in nature?
0: Yeah, we totally do, sure. Plants really do have it. I mean, there's a million places we could go. We could, if you look at a pine cone, if you start following the straightest line that you can make a certain number of windy spirals. So if you count them up, the number will end up being a Fibonacci number of these spirals. And no matter how you do it, you'll always get a Fibonacci number.
1: So did he just wing it and throw it on some rabbits and then it turned out magically to be true? Or
0: yes,
1: did it,
0: I think
1: did it
0: so.
1: Come from India? Or
0: well, okay, that's another good story. It's nice of you to keep asking me these kind of questions. Okay, so it turns out that Fibonacci was not the first to think of the Fibonacci sequence.
1: Oh.
0: It's a misnomer, and we're only gradually starting to appreciate how much of European math is really Indian math or Arabic math. I mean, a lot of it is European. I don't want to pretend it's not. But the Fibonacci sequence was known 400 years before Fibonacci, if not longer, in India, in a really surprising place. It's in connection with poetry.
1: With poetry?
0: Yeah, can I try to explain it to you?
1: Yeah,
0: this will take a minute.
1: Okay, yeah, do it.
0: We can try.
1: Take us there.
0: Yeah, okay. So going way back, a few hundred years before the birth of Christ, there are scholars in ancient India who are really interested in, let's call it meter, you know, like rhythm, patterns of rhythm in poetry. Mm. The poems have certain rules to them because the rules make it easier to remember. And in a time before people had books, because remember, the printing press is in the future.
1: Oh, right.
0: Right.
1: Of course, yeah.
0: So like if you want to remember the Odyssey in ancient Greece or memorize the Koran, you're going to sing it.
1: So it's not just because it sounds nice or is pretty. It's because it's a tool for remembering.
0: It's the way human psychology works.
1: Right.
0: So these ancient scholars in India were trying to just think, what exactly are the possible patterns if we obey, if our poetry obeys a certain rule, which is that you can build it out of two types of syllables. You can have something that lasts one beat or something that lasts two beats.
1: Mm-hmm.
0: And so one question that the people interested in the sort of the science of poetry were concerned with was, suppose I want to make a line that is, for example, four beats long. How many different ways can I make something that's four beats? Basically, I have two things I can play with. Something that's one beat long or two beats long, right? There's these two kinds of syllables. So I could do 1 + 1 + 1 + 1. That adds up to four. Or I could do a rhythm that was 2-1-1. That would also add up to four. Or I could do 1-2-1. That would be four. Or I could do 2-2. Or I could do 1-1-2. I've said five possibilities.
1: Mm-hmm.
0: Now, what's interesting about that is that five is the fourth Fibonacci number.
1: Oh.
0: And in general, if I want to make something that's n beats long, there is the nth Fibonacci number ways of doing it.
1: Whoa, wait. Okay, so to make a five-beat line, there would be eight ways of doing that. And to make a six-beat line, there would be 13 ways of doing that.
0: Yes.
1: And a seven-beat line, there would be 21 ways of doing that.
0: It's a growth problem, right? It's the growth of possibilities. It's the growth of creative possibilities in Sanskrit poetry. This was figured out in India by a person named Virahanka 4 centuries before Fibonacci was born.
1: What?
0: So, yeah.
1: So they noticed this phenomenon present in poetry, studying the possibilities in Sanskrit poetry. And then, like, when I Google the Fibonacci sequence, and Wikipedia tells me it's like really all over nature, not just in pine cones, but pineapples and on sunflower seeds. Apparently, lots of flowers have a Fibonacci number of petals.
0: Yes.
1: I'm just now trying to like wrap my head around, like, is that because there's something in the universe that like made its way into the Sanskrit poetry by way of humans that also made its way into the trees and the pineapples? And like, that's crazy. That's wild, because I think about poetry as being so separate from a pineapple or the leaves on a tree.
0: Yes. Well, okay.
1: It's not a question. That's just...
0: No, it's an expression of wonder, which is appropriate. Why are Fibonacci numbers in botany? Why are they in so many plant structures?
1: Hmm.
0: There are various theories out there. Some people will say that it has to do with, like, when a branch shoots out of a tree, it doesn't want to shoot out in a direction where it's covered over by another branch. It needs to get its own sunlight. Mm. So if the branches have to grow, I mean, natural selection, evolution will have disfavored the trees that don't follow this principle. That may have something to do with it.
1: Hmm.
0: I'm not giving you a clear explanation because I don't know.
1: This is helpful. And then like maybe the same thing holds true for the poetry, where people are trying to create newness. You're trying to make I don't know, create space in a sense.
0: Yes, you're trying to create novelty subject to constraints.
1: Right, right, right.
0: And you could say novelty subject to constraints is art. Like growth in creativity subject to constraints. That's what art is, right?
1: Yeah.
0: Anyway.
3: Huh. So what do you make of all of that?
1: I guess, I don't know. It sort of makes me see the plants as a little bit more artistic than I did before. And the poetry as, like, a little bit more from nature.
2: It gives me goosebumps. That's really cool.
3: Yeah.
2: Well, thank you, Pat. That was beautiful. And we will be back in just a moment with one last growth story.
3: Of planetary scale and import.
2: And the little humans trying to control it. Stick with us.
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1: Latif.
2: We are back.
0: Okay, so...
3: with one more story of growth from producers Annie McEwen.
4: I've just detangled my headphones.
2: And Simon Adler.
4: But go on! Go on!
0: All right, let us begin.
5: all right.
0: So I think, like most people, I thought for the longest time that human population was growing really fast.
6: We already have between 3 and 7 times more people than we can permanently support.
0: Maybe exponentially.
6: The growth rate is just incredible.
0: You know, people were popping kids out and blah, blah, blah.
6: We are destroying our fossil fuels. We are dispersing our mineral resources.
0: And that this was like a really big problem. We're frigged.
7: Yeah, a ball of flesh expanding at the speed of light, I think.
4: Ball of flesh expanding at the speed of light. Oh, God.
0: This is Philip Cohen.
7: I'm a professor of sociology at the University of Maryland.
0: And I called him up to talk about this fear. It's one that I really took deep into my soul at some point in my life. And he told me that, like, yes, this was a real concern starting around the 1950s.
7: Population did start increasing exponentially. You know, 2 billion, 4 billion, 8 billion.
1: Population bomb. Kind of thing.
0: Yes. Yeah. But that by the time I had even started worrying about it.
7: By the 90s, really.
0: It was no longer a problem.
7: Right. You know, it's obviously a long, complicated story and it's different around the world. But with better healthcare, better contraception, and access to education, a lot of women started having fewer children.
0: Fewer kids meant slower growth. And as growth slowed, demographers predicted that population would just plateau.
7: Yes. The idea was that the average woman was going to have 2 children, and that world population would hit a peak around 10 billion, around 2060 or so, and after that, be stable.
0: And we would all live happily ever after. Oh, thank God.
7: Yeah, it's great.
4: Big ol' exhale for Annie McEwen on the population front.
0: That's right. But then... like 10 seconds after I learned about this plateau and felt great about it, I learned that that is not what's happening.
7: Well, it would be in Europe the panic first started.
0: Because instead of like watching things come to settle at a peaceful plateau, demographers noticed that, especially in Europe, but also in other parts of the world.
7: You know, South Korea, China, Japan.
0: That this drop in birth rates.
7: It accelerates.
0: The fall accelerates.
7: Exactly.
0: Oh. Birth rates in a bunch of places were now dipping too low. Okay, so I've got the latest fertility rate information here in front of me. So, like, ask me a country and I'll tell you.
5: Okay, okay. Oh, good. Okay, France.
0: Okay, so remember, for us to keep replacing ourselves, the number to hit is 2.1. France is 1.8.
5: Okay, au revoir.
1: Poland.
0: Poland is 1.5.
1: 1.5, wow.
0: Yeah. Mexico, 1.8.
1: Cameroon.
0: 4.29. So they're above replacement.
1: Oh, they're high.
0: Yeah, they're high. But they're falling. Like in the 80s, I think it was 6.7.
1: Whoa.
2: What about Ghana?
0: 3.5. But they also fell from over 6.
2: Oh, wow.
1: Italy?
0: Italy's 1.3. Italy's low.
5: Whoa.
1: Italy's 1.3. Wow.
0: Yeah.
5: What are we? What's the U.S.?
0: 1.7.
5: 1.7?
0: Yeah.
5: Wow. And where's it the lowest?
4: The lowest are like Korea and Japan, which I think Korea's at like 0.6.
1: Whoa. No.
0: 0.6, 0.7. Yeah.
1: Wow. That's so low. Wait, and Earth as a whole is what right now?
0: Is 2.3. So we're just above total. Yeah. And Philip says that this downward trend is going to continue.
7: The world population is going to hit a peak. Around 10 billion, around 2060 or so. And after that, it will almost certainly start to taper downward.
0: So we are on the verge of beginning to shrink.
1: Really?
5: That makes me so happy. Yes!
0: In a couple hundred years, it's projected that the Earth's population will actually be about 6 billion.
5: Wow.
1: That far down. So less than now.
0: Oh, yeah.
5: God, we were on a roller coaster and we're like, we're coming at that. We're like,
1: it's like the tucka tucka tucka on the roller coaster before the drop.
0: Exactly.
5: I am really pumped to hear that. Whoa.
1: I don't know. I think I kind of like the plateau. The plateau sounds so nice because the stability, it's like you know what to plan for. Like, you know what
5: but
1: to.
5: But it's a stability of like a hurting earth that and like strapped resources. How about a little less of us?
1: That's fair.
5: To drive cars and share wheat.
1: That's fair, but I don't know. There's something that sounds sad about less people. It's like the party's ended.
5: No.
1: Like, it's like
5: absolutely
1: the party is.
5: Absolutely not sad.
1: It's like.
5: That's great. The parties, there's still so many people. The club is popping.
0: Yes, the club is popping.
5: Yeah.
0: I think when I heard this, I was like, okay, great. I feel relieved. The skin ball's not going to happen. But I guess the thing that I was most struck by is just, while I was freaking out about humans exploding off the planet, eating everything, there was a whole other group of people freaking out about the exact opposite.
1: Really?
2: Why would they be worried?
0: Well, you know, some of them are the gabillionaires.
8: You know, if we don't make enough people to at least sustain our numbers, perhaps increase a little bit, then civilization's going to crumble.
0: Who are just like, let's grow so we can all make more money.
9: I'd rather civilization went out with a bang than a whimper in adult diapers.
0: But then there are like also regular economists, especially in like the Western capitalist economies, who say that the shrinking is a problem because our economy needs workers to just, you know, keep things chugging along.
2: But I mean, what about immigration? Forget all the other reasons. Just looking at it from this economic viewpoint, I mean, people in the United States might not be having that many kids, but there are lots of people who would love to come and live here and therefore be workers in the economy.
0: Yes.
7: Anybody who says there's a population shortage or problem in any rich country has to at least answer the question of what about immigration?
4: Like, were it not for immigration, the U.S. population would be falling right now.
2: Really?
0: Yes. Or it would be falling very soon.
1: Which is so crazy that the administration in power right now, the whole thing is like, get people out. And it's like, yeah, we kind of need people right now.
0: Yeah. And actually, when I spoke with another demographer on the phone, James Ramo, he told me that like all these countries that are, you know, really not immigrant friendly, in 50 years time, they're going to be fighting to attract immigrants.
1: Oh, I bet.
0: But like, even with all these wealthy countries holding their doors wide open, that's only a temporary fix.
7: That works for, you know, maybe 100 years or 50 years.
0: Because by the year 2100, 97% of the world's countries will be below replacement level. So this sort of decline in fertility is happening everywhere. And it's happening more slowly in some countries than others, but it is happening.
5: So basically in 70 years or so, most of the planet will be dipping.
0: Yes.
1: Hmm.
0: And like, I think talking about the economy, especially the economy in the future, it can feel just very abstract. But for me, like the whole thing started to get kind of unsettling when I called up another demographer.
10: Hello?
11: Oh, I hear them. Hello.
0: This one, named Leslie Root.
10: I am assistant professor of research at the University of Colorado Boulder.
0: Who told me that, like, fundamentally, this whole thing is a question of how will we care for each other?
10: So this is true of, like, any human society, right? That you have people who need to be supported and you have people who are capable of supporting. And people who need to be supported are the very young, right? Like, human children are pretty helpless. And like, compared to other primates,
0: right?
10: You know, they can't do anything.
0: They're useless. Yeah.
10: Yeah, exactly. and the elderly. And then sort of the prime working years is when we are supposed to be able to produce more than we consume so that we can share it with other people. And so a big concern is that when you have lower fertility, and imagine your population with like people flowing into and out of it, fewer people are flowing in and the people who are already in it are getting older and older. So you have what's called an aging population.
0: So like in 200 years, when the population is down to 6 billion, that's going to be a very different 6 billion than the one we just experienced in the year 2000, because a lot of those people are going to be very old. And the worry is that, like, as society becomes more and more top-heavy...
10: What does that mean for our ability to support each other?
0: Like, just super practically, you know, like, who are all the doctors going to be to take care of these old people?
1: Mm.
0: And who's going to staff the nursing homes?
1: Mm-hmm.
0: And, like, who will grow the food to feed these old people? Like, you can sort of see that, like, as the proportion of young to old people shifts more and more out of whack, you have on the backs of these few young people kind of the burden of everything. Unless a whole bunch of us right now,
12: the Pope told Italians to have more babies,
0: start to breed like rabbits, which is what a bunch of governments around the world are trying to get their citizens to do.
13: Putin has urged Russian women to have 8 or more babies.
0: Here's a bunch of stuff that countries have tried.
5: Okay.
0: Japan tried government-sponsored speed dating night.
1: Funny.
0: Russia, they're like, hey, if you have more than 2 kids, we'll give you $7,000.
14: Right. 4 times the average monthly wage.
0: Taiwan, there was a presidential candidate in 2023 who was like, hey,
15: the gift of yet another fairy child.
0: Everyone who has a baby should get a free pet as well.
1: A free pet? That's like more work.
0: There's also things like Sweden has these like amazing parental leave policies.
16: 480 days.
0: Germany's got free daycare.
1: That's money.
5: Big.
0: And of course, there have also been some darker attempts to control, like in the US and North Korea, where abortion has been banned.
5: Mm-hmm.
0: But the crazy thing is that, like, carrot or stick, none of this has worked.
1: None of it's worked?
0: Yeah.
4: And the one thing I'll add to that is, like, with few exceptions, and the exceptions are sort of explainable away, no country that has dipped below replacement rate has ever
1: come back,
4: gone back above.
1: Wow. Interesting.
7: Right. There really is no success story out there. Nobody has shown how you can turn this around.
2: Huh. That's wild. I mean, do people have any idea why not?
0: I don't know. I think it's because it's just really hard to answer the question, why does someone choose to have a kid or not?
10: Yeah, there's a lot of like casting about for explanations of what exactly drives lower fertility.
0: There are going to be 100 reasons, big and small, why someone becomes a parent or not.
10: You know, we meet a partner or we don't, and our partner has the same preferences that we do or they don't.
0: We can find affordable housing or we can't. We have access to great health care or we don't.
10: We get a good job with flexible hours or we don't. We live near family who can babysit the kids or we don't.
0: You know, for every one person, the decision is going to be this like really complicated mess of reasons and circumstances. And if you zoom out from there to the national or like the global level, looking down and trying to understand this is just total chaos.
1: Right.
17: You're not going to solve the mystery of why. And basically, there's nothing you can do about it. So what does this look like? You know, like, what does it look like when a society stops having children?
0: This is Gideon Lewis Krause.
17: I'm a staff writer at The New Yorker.
0: He recently wrote an essay about declining population called The End of Children. And as he was starting to report the piece, he noticed that, like, there were all these articles in Western media about South Korea.
17: Obviously, South Korea, with the lowest fertility rate in the world, comes up all the time in all of these columns. And I noticed that everybody invoked South Korea, but it didn't seem like anyone had gone there. And I thought, like, it would be interesting to hear from some South Koreans about this.
0: South Korea is a country that has more deaths than births every year, and it's not an easy country to immigrate to. So its population is getting older and smaller. And so it's sort of seen as almost like this bellwether for where the rest of us are headed.
17: And so I got there and, I got into the center of Seoul and I went to the subway at rush hour and you saw no children anywhere. But at first I thought like, oh, well, you know, in New York, like, would I take my kids on the rush hour subway? Like, probably not. But then pretty immediately, like, you really just don't, you know, you don't see playgrounds or like the handful of playgrounds that I saw were completely empty at any time of day. And you just don't see a lot of children. And there were these no kids zones everywhere. There were signs on restaurants and other establishments that said no kids here. And I mean, so much of it is about a rapid shift in cultural norms about kids. So in fact, I met with this young economics reporter who writes about this for a living, and she was in her late 20s or early 30s. And she said, like, I understand all of this stuff on a deep economic level, but when I write about it, I think, like, well, what would change my mind? And the answer is nothing. There's nothing that would make me want to have kids because it's the norm to not want to have kids.
0: Gideon eventually made his way out to some of the more rural areas of the country, where it's projected that about 2,000 schools are going to be closing in the next 10 years.
17: And so I wanted to go visit one of these schools. So I went to one in the far south. And this school, I think at its max, it had about 1,300 students. Now it has five. It had...
4: Wait, five students?
17: Five students, yeah.
4: What grade?
17: It had 3 first graders and 2 sixth graders. And when I was talking to the sixth grade teacher, I said to him, like, so you have 2 kids, like, do they get along? And he, like, looked at me like I was a complete idiot. And he was like, what do you mean, like, do they get along? Like, they don't know anyone else. They've been in school together since they started school. Like, the other child is, like, the only other child they know.
0: What was it like walking through this school? Like, what did it look like?
17: Well, there, you know, there's a feeling of great dignity and resignation about this stuff. So this, you know, the outside of the school had been freshly painted and the inside was bright and totally broom swept and spotless. And everything was in perfect order, except it was empty. And like, there was no heat on in the hallways. And almost all the classrooms were dark. And some of the classrooms had photos of the last group of kids that occupied that classroom, and like the classroom was dark and just hadn't been opened in a couple of years. And there, the cafeteria had like a little proscenium stage with a curtain, and clearly they had had like school plays there and stuff. And like, you know, you probably could have seated 300 people in this cafeteria. So it just felt like everyone had like there was no sense of decay. It just felt like everyone had evaporated.
0: Right. It does feel like children are disappearing.
17: Yeah. And something like 200 nursery schools have been converted into retirement homes because there's like a radical dearth of retirement homes. And you can see that some of these nursery schools that have been turned into retirement homes, they've kept the same directors and they had kept the same like rubberized play floors for the old people. And they even had, actually my fact checker, Emily, found this when she talked to them. She was like, not only do we have the same rubberized play floors, we have the same crayons that like the kids used to use the crayons. And now we just like the seniors use the crayons.
0: There's something really dark about that.
17: Yeah.
4: The bell curve of life.
1: But this is our projection.
5: Yeah.
1: We've already, in this very story, been wrong twice about projections. We thought, oh my God, it was going to be a population bomb explosion, too many people. Then we were like, oh, it's going to level out so nicely, perfectly. That didn't happen. How do we know that these projections are worth anything?
5: Yeah. Yes.
0: That's a great question. That is a great question. I think that that we just don't know. We just don't know what's going to happen next. But what we're heading towards is like really unprecedented. And there is no way to like be like, oh, yeah, last time this happened. So we can project forward and imagine.
1: Right.
0: And I do think that
1: the last planet we were on. Yeah.
0: And as fewer people have fewer kids, those fewer kids are going to have fewer kids. And this is just mathematically, it seems tricky to get out of that spiral. However, we totally don't quite know. And I think that's very fair. What is very much agreed upon is that the population of the world is going to start declining. And that is a totally new thing for humanity. And that is set to happen pretty soon.
7: Yeah, it's pretty soon. I hope to live to see it.
0: It's just interesting to imagine being on the planet and sort of looking around and being like, this is the most people there might ever be alive at one time.
7: At that moment, yeah. It's big. It's like, yes, it's like going to the moon or you know, our first nuclear bomb. I mean, it's a big moment in human history when we turn that around. And for the first time, the global population is declining. You know, the feeling like you might never come back from it. Like you've changed direction.
0: Yeah, it's a shift from growth to something else. Something new.
7: Right, exactly.
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16: 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Today in Homer, mostly sunny with high near 60, light and variable wind becoming southwest 5 to 10 miles per hour this afternoon. Tonight, partly cloudy with a low around 44, south wind around 5 miles per hour becoming calm. Tomorrow, Friday, sunny with a high near 58, light south wind becoming southwest 5 to 10 miles per hour in the afternoon. 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It's 11 a.m.

0: Pianist Vadim Kolodenko is passionate about music, but that does not necessarily mean he likes to talk about it. In fact, he'd rather let the music do the talking.
1: I truly believe that most of music is self-explanatory. Sound can tell more things than we can imagine.
0: Kolodenko says that in addition to letting the music speak for itself, he's learned how to allow himself to be inspired anew each time he plays a piece, even if he's played it 1,000 times. From APM American Public Media, this is Performance Today. I'm Valerie Kaler. On the way, Vadim Kolodenko's inspired Beethoven speaks for itself from a concert in Minnesota. Also on the way, a piece about Japanese feudal lord Domyusto, who walked away from his titles and holdings to honor his Catholic faith. Music written by Miho Hazama, who's the conductor in the piece we're about to hear. Music from the film Babylon by Justin Hurwitz and Thomas Bryla.

Miho Hazama wearing her conductor hat in that recording with the Danish National Symphony Orchestra and Danish National Radio Big Band. She's also a composer, and I've got the evidence. Her music, inspired by a Japanese samurai and Catholic martyr, is on the way this hour. From APM, American Public Media, this is Performance Today. I'm Valerie Kaler. Glad to have you here for today's musical adventures and discoveries. Let's kick things off with a PT debut. Miho Hazama, rising conductor and composer, who works predominantly in the intersection between classical and jazz. She studied classical composition in Tokyo, and then she got a master's degree in jazz composition from the Manhattan School of Music. Hazama leads her own jazz chamber group called M Unit, based in New York. She's also the chief conductor of the Danish Radio Big Band and holds conducting posts with the Metropole Orkest in the Netherlands and the Norwegian Radio Orchestra. As a composer, Hazama finds there's no significant difference in writing jazz or classical music. Each style simply requires her to write meaningful notes on the paper. Oh, is that all? Let's drop in on a recent concert in Berlin. Miho Hazama is leading the Berlin Radio Symphony Orchestra in her own composition, Dom Justo's Faith.

From a concert at the Broadcasting House in Berlin, a piece called Dom Justo's Faith by Japanese composer Miho Hazama. She was also conducting there in that performance with the Berlin Radio Symphony Orchestra. About the inspiration behind the music, Dom Justo Takayama was a Catholic feudal lord and samurai who lived in Japan in the mid-16th century. It was a time of significant anti-Catholic sentiment, and Dom Justo was caught up in the middle of it. There is not nearly enough time to tell his whole story here. Baptized as a child, but as a young adult, disenfranchised from his church because of his samurai status. But when Dom Justo was 20, he fully redevoted himself to Christianity, gave up everything he had. He was exiled to Manila, where he died due to illness 2 months later. In the past few decades, Dom Justo has been beatified and is currently under review for canonization, being considered for sainthood. Dom Justo Takayama

In 1802, Beethoven wrote a letter to his brothers. It was full of frustration, despair, loneliness, pain, and a stubborn belief in the power of art, his art. It reads very much like the kind of note one might leave behind before ending it all. Beethoven did not take his own life, nor did he send that aching confessional to his brothers. It was found in his papers after his death, 25 years later. We know it today as the Heiligenstadt Testament. Maybe just the writing of it helped him square his shoulders and carry on. Whatever the case may be, that year, 1802, a remarkably fertile one for Beethoven. He finished so much music, a symphony, a concert overture, a set of 3 sonatas for violin and piano, 2 sets of variations, and a set of 3 sonatas for solo piano. The first of these 3 in G major is whimsical, almost silly. There's a ka-chunk, ka-chunk, ka-chunk theme that happens over and over, and it suggests a pianist who can't quite make their right and left hands work together. And then miraculously, it flows into this meticulous cascade of right and left coordination. Beethoven maintains this winking good humor all throughout the piece. Whistling past the graveyard, maybe? Pianist Vadim Kolodenko would have nothing to say about that. Not a fan of talking about the music he plays. He likes to let it speak for itself. So I'm happy to take one for the team and say these words here, and let Mr. Kolodenko allow the music to tell its own story.

Beethoven's Piano Sonata No. 16 in G major, the first of a set of three published as his Opus 31. Vadim Kolodenko gave that performance at McAllister College in St. Paul, Minnesota, during a concert presented by the Frederic Chopin Society. The Chopin Society has been sharing outstanding piano recitals with the Twin Cities community since 1984. While there's often a Chopin piece on any given recital, the repertoire spans three centuries of keyboard music. It's always a pleasure to share their performances here on PT. You can revisit Vadim Kolodenko's performance anytime you like over the next month. 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

Have you ever experienced that gut-dropping feeling that something bad's going to happen? At the end of 2019, American composer Michael Dudley had a feeling that they were about to experience an immense loss, felt an urge to prepare emotionally for whatever that impending difficulty might be, and they wanted to understand their own grief process. Dudley started writing a piece of music, and then the pandemic hit. And then civil unrest broke out across the country. And Dudley experienced personal losses due to the gun violence epidemic. All the grief Dudley felt, they put into this music. It begins with a depiction of winter, which gives way to warmer days over the course of 8 minutes of music. This is Prayer for Our Times by Michael Dudley. The Sphinx Virtuosi gave this concert in Clemson, South Carolina.

0: a piece called Prayer for Our Times by Michael Dudley. Michael Dudley began writing that piece in the winter of 2019 and continued writing through the pandemic and the months of national unrest in 2020 as a way to explore their grief. About the piece, Dudley writes, "If I were to offer a message of prayer, let it be that we learn to not hide our sorrow from loss and instead recognize grief as a necessary part of the process for growth." Prayer for Our Times by Michael Dudley. The Sphinx Virtuosi gave that concert at Clemson University in Clemson, South Carolina, presented by the UTSI Chamber Music Series. I do hope you get a chance to check out all the musical goodies at yourclassical.org. 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I'm Valerie Kaler. 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
1: 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Mostly sunny today in Homer with a high near 60, light and variable wind becoming southwest 5 to 10 miles per hour this afternoon. Tonight, partly cloudy with a low around 44, south wind around 5 miles per hour becoming calm. Tomorrow, Friday, sunny with a high near 58, light south wind becoming southwest 5 to 10 miles per hour in the afternoon. 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

0: Make sure to join us tomorrow for a special edition of the show focused on 9/11, 25 years on. We'll take a look at the many legacies of that day here in the U.S. and how the wars it launched reshaped the globe. That's tomorrow, right here on The World.
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0: Coming up, a dire warning about artificial intelligence. 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

To Ray on the Outer Coast, any word on when you're getting out? It's ugly over here, from Mike and Sally. To Diane Lee, the hospital board meeting today begins at 5:30, not 6:30. See you there by 5:30, from Rita. Lost and found, lost a pair of blue-rimmed glasses in a black case. Call 907-201-0160. 907-201-0160. This year's Burning Basket takes place on Sunday, September 13th. And it is titled Smile, Basket of Remembrance and Unburdening. 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No experience necessary. 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Bush lines and information lines can be heard weekdays at 9 a.m. and 1 and 7 p.m. and on weekends at 10 a.m. and 1 and 7 p.m. To add or remove anything, call 907-235-7721. Now for the weather. Here in Homer this afternoon, mostly sunny with a high near 60. Light south wind becoming southwest, 5 to 10 miles per hour. Tonight, partly cloudy with a low around 44. South wind around 5 miles an hour, becoming calm. Friday, sunny with a high near 58. Light south wind becoming southwest, 5 to 10 miles an hour in the afternoon. In Seward, this afternoon, mostly cloudy with a high near 62. Northwest wind around 25 miles per hour with gusts as high as 35 miles per hour. Tonight, mostly cloudy with then gradually becoming mostly clear with a low around 48. Northwest wind around 15 miles per hour with gusts as high as 25 miles per hour. Friday, sunny with a high near 60. Northwest wind 50 to 10 miles an hour becoming light and variable in the afternoon. In the Saldovia District, the next high tide will be at 3 p.m., 20.1 feet. The low tide will be at 8:55 p.m., minus 0.8 feet. In the Seward District, the high tide will be at 1:46 p.m., 10.8 feet. The low tide at 7:42 p.m., 0.6 feet. Now for the coastal waters forecast. Kachemak Bay today, southwest wind 15 knots diminishing to 10 knots in the afternoon, seas 2 feet. Tonight, southwest wind 10 knots, seas 2 feet. Friday, variable wind less than 10 knots, becoming southwest 15 knots in the afternoon, seas 2 feet. Cook Inlet, north of Calgon Island, today, variable wind less than 10 knots, becoming southwest 10 knots in the afternoon, seas 2 feet. Tonight, variable wind less than 10 knots, seas 2 feet. On Friday, variable wind less than 10 knots, becoming southwest 10 knots in the afternoon, seas 2 feet. Cook Inlet, Calgon Island, to Point Beattie. Today, southwest wind 20 knots, diminishing to 10 knots in the afternoon, seas 4 feet. Tonight, southwest wind 10 knots, seas 2 feet. Friday, southwest wind 10 knots, becoming south 15 knots in the afternoon, seas 2 feet. Shelikof Strait, small craft advisory today. Today, west wind 25 knots, seas 5 feet. Tonight, southwest wind 20 knots, seas 4 feet. Friday, southwest wind 15 knots, seas 3 feet. Barren Islands East, small craft advisory today. Today, northwest wind 30 knots, seas 7 feet. Tonight, west wind 20 knots, seas 4 feet. Friday, west wind 20 knots, seas 4 feet. West of Barren Islands, including Kamishak Bay, small craft advisory today. Today, west wind 30 knots, seas 8 feet. Tonight, west wind 20 knots, seas 5 feet. On Friday, west wind 20 knots, seas 5 feet. Resurrection Bay, small craft advisory today. Today, north wind 25 knots, diminishing to 15 knots in the afternoon, seas 5 feet.
subsiding to 3 feet in the afternoon. Tonight, north wind 10 knots, seas 2 feet. On Friday, variable wind 10 knots, becoming south in the afternoon, seas 2 feet. Cape Clear to Gore Point, out to 15 nautical miles. Today, northwest wind 20 knots, seas 4 feet. Tonight, variable wind 10 knots, seas 4 feet. On Friday, variable wind 10 knots, seas 3 feet. I am Citizen Payne, and this is a double dose of Blue Oyster Cult.

0: Allagateo. Domo. Wildest Dreams.
1: That was Asia with Time Again and Wildest Dreams. We started off the program with Blue Oyster Cult, Godzilla, and Don't Fear the Reaper. Now we're going to continue with Hawkwind.

face the time. World full of men who all are blind. Who walk and talk and say as one. Androids are we here to no sun. Adjust me, adjust me, adjust me.

That's the spirit. That's Prelude, Nothing to Hide, followed by Nature's Way. We started off with Hawkwind, Adjust Me, and Children of the Sun. Now for some Al Di Meola.

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Two tracks. Enjoy.

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That was Weather Report with Nubian Sundance, followed by American Tango. We started off with Audie Miola, Love Theme from Pictures of the Sea, and Sweet Golden Dawn, including Morning Fire, Calmer of the Tempests, and From Ocean to Clouds. We're going to continue now with a little PFM.

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Tune in tonight at 7 p.m. for the mixtape with our good friend Joe.

You just heard a double dose of Steve Hackett, Every Day, followed by The Virgin and the Gypsy. We started off with PFM, Mr. 9 to 5, and Promenade the Puzzle. Now for a little Carlos Santana.

That's Santana playing that Z-Bop. Two tunes from that CD. I got another one here. Enjoy.

Jeff Beck is All Flash. Two tunes from the Flash LP. Dig.

That was Jeff Beck with Ambitious and Gets Us All in the End. We started off with Santana, Over and Over, and Winning. Well, the clock says it's 2:49, 2:50 p.m., so it's time for me to get ready to head out of here, and I'm going to leave you with a little Dream Theater, Vacant and Stream of Consciousness. Let's sail down. Thanks for listening. Keep listening. Peace.

0: From WHYY in Philadelphia, I'm Terry Gross with Fresh Air. Today, the controversy surrounding the WNBA on and off the court. Despite record viewership and attendance and amazing talent across the league, the national conversation is caught up in the culture wars, in large part because of the number of black and queer players.
1: Everything in the WNBA seems to take on a political lens far beyond what is actually happening on the court. And I think it's because people see an opportunity to use the league as a political prop.
0: We talk with Sabrina Merchant, who covers women's basketball for the New York Times sports journalism site The Athletic. And Justin Chang reviews Practical Magic 2.

0: This is Fresh Air. I'm Terry Gross. In June, the WNBA announced significant expansion of the league, with new teams coming to Cleveland, Detroit, and Philadelphia. It's a milestone for the sport as women's basketball gains both fan and corporate support. At the same time, the league has been embroiled in controversy that has more to do with the culture wars than with the game. Sabrina Merchant covers the WNBA for the New York Times sports journalism site The Athletic. She spoke with guest interviewer Sam Fragoso, host of the interview podcast Talk Easy. Here's Sam.
1: By any metric, the WNBA, the Women's National Basketball Association, is having a landmark year. Record viewership and attendance, soaring team valuations, and a massive $3.1 billion media rights deal with partners like Disney, ABC, and Amazon. And that's only the business. The basketball is chock full of talent across the league. Towering talents like Asia Wilson and Brianna Stewart. Young, dynamic rim runners like Angel Reese and Kiki Irifin. Steely veterans like Chelsea Gray and Kelsey Mitchell to fan favorites like Olivia Miles and Sophie Cunningham. The difficult degree of shot making, the acrobatics, the extended range. Night to night, the game has never flowed better or been more competitive. And yet, as WBUR reporter Kari Thompson writes, the collision of what the WNBA has always been, a lifeline to the LGBTQ plus community, and what it's becoming as a result of this newfound attention following Indiana Fever star Caitlin Clark's arrival in 2024, has turned the league into a target. According to Media Matters, since June 25th, Fox News has dedicated at least 206 segments to the WNBA, largely aimed at stoking culture war tensions related to race, trans athletes, and more. My guest today is sports reporter Sabrina Merchant. She covers the WNBA for The Athletic and has been on the beat for nearly a decade. Sabrina Merchant, welcome to Fresh Air.
2: Thank you for having me.
1: To start, the commissioner of the WNBA, Kathy Engelbert, has announced her retirement come the end of this season. Why was this the time for her to step down?
2: So this past offseason, the commissioner presided over her second collective bargaining agreement negotiation, a landmark deal that pushed WNBA salaries into the seven figures, introduced revenue sharing into the league meaningfully for the very first time, and has just completely transformed the economics of the business. And it always seemed like this would be the last CBA that Kathy Engelbert would negotiate. It was just a matter of time of when she decided to step down, whether that was closer to the signing of this one or closer to the expiration of this date. And I guess she decided that this was the right time. She has said that she only intended to be in this job for less than 5 years, and she is completing her, I guess, eighth season. She came in sort of midway through the first season, so she is about 7 years since she took on the job.
1: At the end of last season, Nafisa Collier, who's a forward for the Minnesota Lynx, arguably the best team in the league right now, said, quote, "We have the best players in the world, we have the best fans in the world, but right now we have the worst leadership in the world." Are those comments reflective of a larger sentiment around the league, especially with the players?
2: Yeah, she really brought it with that statement. You know, she had just been injured a few days earlier in a playoff game that essentially ended the Lynx's chances of winning her first WNBA title, and I imagine the emotions were pretty high. She eventually had to have surgery on both ankles. You know, came into this exit interview setting on a scooter, I believe, like, or crutches, like a combination of the two. She was, you know, not the kind of state that you want to be when you'd rather be playing in the WNBA finals.
1: Mm-hmm.
2: And she has since said that she was being a little dramatic with the worst leadership in the world comment. I do think she intended to get across the fact that the WNBA officiating needs to improve more than anything, and that there has to be a greater partnership between the league and its player stakeholders. But I don't think it is out of ordinary among the players to be critical of Kathy Engelbert's leadership and her ability to communicate and maintain relationships with the players. That was at the heart of the negotiations and a lot of the distrust during the collective bargaining agreement process, you know, from about January to March of this year. And it is a sentiment that, like, not just Nafisa Collier has expressed, but other players around the league. I think the successful ratification of a new CBA has sort of alleviated some of those concerns, but even so, a lot of the issues that have popped up over the course of this season with regards to the culture wars and officiating and online hate and vitriol that the players are experiencing.
1: Mm-hmm.
2: You know, players weren't necessarily satisfied with the way that the commissioner had responded to all of those things and her ability to protect the players in those situations.
1: In what way were they not satisfied with her protection or lack thereof?
2: There has been a sense that the league is more reactive than proactive and doesn't make efforts to, you know, provide online safety platforms or reach out to players until they have been the victims of doxing or death threats or,
1: mm-hmm.
2: you know, really terrible behavior online. You know, two such players, DeWanna Bonner and Alyssa Thomas, who received just an enormous amount of online hate after Alyssa Thomas committed a flagrant foul on Caitlin Clark earlier in the season, said that they hadn't heard from the commissioner and that, you know, that the only safety and security protection they were receiving was from their own team, the Phoenix Mercury.
1: Mm-hmm. So and I think is that the, common practice, that they don't reach out after something so severe?
2: Well, you would imagine that if Caitlin Clark was receiving death threats, that the response might be a little timelier. But I think there is a sentiment that...
1: Well, why would one imagine that?
2: Because she is the most popular player in the league and has received the attention of the NBA commissioner. When this, you know, whole flagrant foul incident happened,
1: mm-hmm.
2: A flagrant foul wasn't actually adjudicated in real time during the game. It was assessed later,
1: mm-hmm.
2: and it was reported that Adam Silver was actually making the call to assess that flagrant foul, even though this is technically not his league. This is the WNBA, not the NBA. So
1: mm-hmm.
2: There is a sentiment that there is a certain level of protection provided to some players and not others.
1: And is the protection based on race or talent?
2: I think popularity has something to do with it. You know, Caitlin is sort of the golden goose that came in 2024 and created this rocket ship of popularity that the league has experienced ever since. When we talk about viewership records, those tend to involve games that include the Indiana Fever.
1: Mm-hmm.
2: Her WNBA draft was the most viewed. You know, when she participated in the All-Star game, that was the one that caused, you know, record attendance. So sort of an understanding that, like, this is where our bread is buttered. Let's make sure to take care of this. And that's something
1: mm-hmm.
2: that Adam Silver has at least publicly made clear that he is worried about the treatment that Caitlin Clark gets. That's not a sentiment that Kathy Engelbert has publicly expressed, but based on the way players' relationships are with the commissioner, there seems to be a sentiment that, like, certain players have better access to things than others.
1: I noticed online that I did not see a ton of players, both current and former, lamenting her retirement. How would you describe the general feeling now, having, you know, this record season in the WNBA? Like I said, viewership, valuations all-time high, attendance all-time high. Is the league broadly excited for the commissioner to have stepped down and for her to find a replacement?
2: I think part of the lack of reaction to the commissioner retiring from that player pool is that 50 current WNBA players are participating in the FIBA World Cup mm-hmm. across the world in Berlin, and it, you know, this might not be at the top of their lists for things to be focusing on when they're playing games at the beginning of a very important international competition. But I think it's important to realize that the job Kathy Engelbert was hired for in 2019 as the commissioner of the WNBA is dramatically different from the job she currently presides over. The league was in an completely different place in 2019. It didn't have any sort of resonance in the national consciousness compared to what it does now. You know, WNBA finals games like weren't hitting a million viewers. Now you regularly get that for regular season games.
1: Mm-hmm.
2: Attendance was at different levels. Like, just the way people talked about the league, it wasn't breaking through on social media or like internet platforms the way that it does now. She was basically brought in to improve the business of the league, which makes sense because she was the CEO of Deloitte when she was hired for the role. And she enters in this really strange situation where less than a year after she gets hired, COVID pandemic hits, and she's now trying to construct a season in a bubble in Florida, and they can't really bring in revenue as much because there's no fans, and the entire economics of the league have shifted. And so she, I think, pretty successfully navigated the league through that pandemic dip, got them out of it, and had the league positioned where it was ready to, you know, ride this rocket ship once Caitlin Clark and Angel Reese arrived.
1: Mm-hmm.
2: But once the two of them came into the league, all of a sudden, WNBA became a cultural phenomenon in a way that I don't think the commissioner was prepared to address. So while her business acumen has helped the league, you know, come to these heights, and you mentioned all of the economic milestones that they've hit, there is just a lack of control of the narrative of the WNBA, and I don't think the commissioner is entirely to blame there, but because of the experiences of the players in their daily lives and online, how they are affected by this new cultural cachet the WNBA has, I think they want a commissioner who is better able to, again, control the story around the WNBA and prevent it from being a political prop in all of these culture wars.
1: Mm-hmm. And do you suspect the next commissioner will be a former WNBA player?
2: So that's tricky, because one of the names that I've heard, you know, potentially in the running for the next WNBA commissioner is the current president of basketball operations. Her name is Bethany Donovan, and she was a player for 1 year, but I wouldn't say that, like, her major claim to fame is because she was a player in the WNBA. I generally think it would be hard for a person who was recently a former player to be able to respond to the interests of the owners in the way that a commissioner has to, rather than, you know, keeping her player hat on. So,
1: how do you mean?
2: Well, the job of the commissioner is they serve the owners, right? Like, they respond to the 15 currently owners in the WNBA and the Board of Governors, and so they have to protect their interests. And if it's a player, I think it's hard to separate that from the interests of the players, especially when the players are already represented by the head of their union, the president of the WNBPA. So it almost feels like duplicative interests, when I think there has to be a healthy give and take between the commissioner, who is sitting at one side of the table, and the player's representative, who is sitting at the other side of the table.
1: If you're just joining us, my guest today is Sabrina Merchant. She's a women's basketball staff writer for The Athletic. We'll continue our conversation after a short break. I'm Sam Fragoso. This is Fresh Air.

0: This is Fresh Air. I'm Sam Fragoso. Today, I'm talking with sports reporter Sabrina Merchant of The Athletic. She previously covered the WNBA and the NBA for SB Nation. Before we discuss the cultural wars that you referenced, big picture, since the WNBA is off and many of its players are participating in the FIBA World Cup, can you give us an overview of kind of the state of the league as it stands right now, like the 30,000-foot view, both on the court and off?
1: On the court, I think the league is in a better place than it ever has been. The number of young stars who have come into the league of late, including, you know, you previously mentioned Olivia Miles, we've got Caitlin Clark, Paige Beckers, Angel Reese, Aaliyah Boston, all of these players who actually are currently representing Team USA at the FIBA World Cup, they are more popular and more marketable than previous generations of stars have been. I think a lot of that has to do with the fact that they came of age during the NIL era in college, and they were much bigger names when they got to the WNBA than their predecessors had been.
0: For those who may not be familiar with the NIL era in college, can you give just a basic summary of it?
1: Right. So in 2021, the courts ruled that college athletes could profit off of their individual name, image, and likeness, so they could make money independently of, you know, playing in college sports. Previously, the status of amateurism meant that college players couldn't accept money for anything they did while they were in college. And so by, you know, capitalizing on their NIL, they're able to do endorsements and marketing deals and appear in commercials, and it just significantly increased their fan bases and made them individual brands almost by the time they got to the pros. So there's a huge fan following. There's so much talent. The quality of play in the league is better than it ever has been. The playoff field is really exciting, and it's kind of open, so no one really knows who's going to win the title in 2026. I think there's a lot of drama and potential storylines that could take place through these last four games of the regular season and into the postseason, and a lot of players who could assert themselves to new heights because, you know, we could easily get a new champion and somebody else, you know, adding to their resume in a new and exciting way. But then there's also all of these things happening off the court that continue to permeate the discourse. On September 3rd, former NBA player Enes Kanter Freedom said that he was suing the Chicago Sky for violating his First Amendment rights by ejecting him from a game at Wintrust Arena and then subsequently banning him from that arena because he stepped onto the court. And so things like this that just continue to make their way into the WNBA and detract from all of the basketball that is being played is just this constant push and pull that the WNBA hasn't quite figured out how to navigate. And I'm not sure that's entirely on the commissioner, but it is preventing the league from enjoying all of the fruits of its labor at a time when it really deserves to.
0: I would say this season has had a few different flashpoints. One of them is this game between the Indiana Fever and the Chicago Sky in August. You referenced Enes Kanter Freedom. He is a former NBA player who made upwards of $100 million before retiring with the Celtics, where he averaged in his final season 4 points and 3 rebounds. Now, he came to the game with a shirt that said, woman, parentheses, noun, adult, human, female. And toward the end of the third quarter, during a timeout, Natasha Cloud, a player on the Sky, goes to confront Kanter, who's been sitting courtside all game. And subsequently, Kanter extends his arm, takes a step on the court, which you cannot do, and is promptly ejected. Since then, he's been banned from the Chicago Sky home games. Can you unpack, beyond the description I just gave, what happened here?
1: In July of this year, ESPN released a profile of Sophie Cunningham, an athlete on the Indiana Fever, who has monetized being Caitlin Clark's teammate better than anybody else in the history of mankind. She has taken advantage of every opportunity to increase her popularity by being on the Indiana Fever. She has sort of fashioned herself as Caitlin Clark's protector on the court. There is a segment of the fan base that came in with Caitlin Clark who believes that she is the victim of more hard fouls and isn't protected by WNBA officials. And in one game in 2025, after Caitlin Clark was the victim of a flagrant foul, Sophie Cunningham proceeded to take out the player who fouled her on a fast break and ever since then has become a cult hero. So since then, her Q rating is off the charts relative to the first 6 seasons of her career when she played in Phoenix and was just this anonymous role player on a decent team in the WNBA. And in this profile that was written about her, she has a line in the middle of it where she says that she doesn't believe that trans women belong in girl sports. And she was asked about that after the profile came out and doubled down on her statement, saying that she wants to protect young girls in sports. In doing so, Sophie became the first active professional women's athlete to express these sentiments about restricting transgender women from women's sports. And a lot of people latched

0: been any eligibility concerns about transgender women wanting to enter the league. The NCAA doesn't even currently allow transgender athletes to play, so it's hard to say where the pipeline would come from.
1: Mm-hmm.
0: So it's a theoretical issue at this point, one that the WNBA is not currently presented with. Enes Kanter Freedom is one of the people who believes that the WNBA needs to clarify its policy to restrict transgender women from the league, and came to the Chicago Sky game in the attempts of making such a statement with that shirt. He proceeds to get into an altercation with Natasha Cloud, who they have previously had Twitter beef, and is ejected from the game, as you mentioned, because he stepped onto the court. Every security apparatus at the game, whether that's WNBA security, Chicago Sky security, like arena security, all agreed that he deserved to be ejected,
1: mm-hmm.
0: and has since taken that as a violation of his First Amendment rights because he says that he was ejected for wanting to protect women.
1: Beyond the lawsuit that he has recently filed, it's also resulted in a petition for the WNBA to enact, quote, female-only eligibility criteria. And the petition features 18,000 signatures and counting, including NBA Hall of Famer Charles Barkley. So it sounds to me that within the league, and again, the CBA, as you described it, the issue of a trans athlete is not an issue, in large part because the league has never had one. And yet, what you describe as a theoretical problem has had, as I understand it, real-world consequences on the entire league and fans within the LGBTQ plus community who feel obviously threatened by Kanter, and the players themselves who now find themselves defending and backpedaling and talking about an issue I don't think they were prepared to talk about.
0: Yeah, Kanter is not the only person to come to a game because he was trying to espouse support for this exclusion of transgender athletes. There have been mini protests and like small rallies at a number of Indiana Fever games during the second half of the season with mm-hmm. people in support of Sophie Cunningham, staging outside of the games beforehand, coming into the games, waving signs. So the interactions have made their way onto the court. But again, all of these things are regarding an issue that has not actually made its way into the eligibility of the WNBA. And no other players in the league have said that they believe transgender women should be excluded. And so we're seeing transgender women outside of the league who are fans of the league. We are seeing members of the LGBTQ community within the league who are being excessively policed because could they be trans? And again, it is all surfacing from something that does not actually present an issue to the league as is.
2: 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I'm Terry Gross, and this is Fresh Air.

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0: 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I'm Terry Gross. Let's get back to the interview our guest interviewer, Sam Fragoso, recorded with Sabrina Merchant. She covers the WNBA for the New York Times sports journalism site, The Athletic.
1: The other story I want to discuss, and you've alluded to it, is the game between the Indiana Fever and the Phoenix Mercury that took place on June 24th. Can you explain what happened on this play between Caitlin Clark and Alyssa Thomas, and what happened in its aftermath?
2: In doing so, I feel like we should back up a couple days to the previous game between the Indiana Fever and the Phoenix Mercury, when a few of the players got into a little bit of a tussle and had to be separated by the officials. And as part of that tussle, Sophie Cunningham became infamous for this point that she was directing at one of the members of the Phoenix Mercury, Dawana Bonner, who used to play on the Indiana Fever last season before a less than amicable split. So 2 days later, the teams play again. There are heightened tensions because of what had just happened. And I think it's safe to say that the officials did not do a good job of controlling the game from the start.
1: How do you mean?
2: They let a lot of contact go that probably should have been officiated more tightly and whistled as fouls to not let the game get out of hand. But this is something that the WNBA had recognized as a problem and created an officiating task force in 2026 to tighten up the game and allow for more freedom of movement and to prevent things from getting out of hand. So this game between the Indiana Fever and the Phoenix Mercury seemed like a perfect opportunity to keep things tight from the start. They did not do so. Things get a little bit physical. In one possession, you know, Caitlin Clark goes down on the ground. Alyssa Thomas is trying to get the ball from her, ends up pushing her fist into Caitlin Clark's throat. The Indiana Fever coaching staff is obviously irate. Mm-hmm. No foul is whistled in the moment. But afterwards, Alyssa Thomas is given a flagrant 2 foul and suspended for one game.
1: Do you think the foul itself was a basketball play?
2: Was it within... I do not think it was a basketball play. Things like that, unfortunately, happen during the course of the game inadvertently when bodies are flying around. I don't think Alyssa Thomas intentionally meant to put her fist into Caitlin Clark's throat, but it did happen, and it necessitated a flagrant 2 foul and the subsequent suspension.
1: In your reporting, have you found that Clark's opponents are disproportionately targeting her because of her race?
2: The data does not suggest that at all. Caitlin Clark draws more fouls than any other guard in the league. And yes, she has more usage, she has the ball in her hands more often, but she is still getting to the line and drawing fouls at a higher rate than other players at her position. So to suggest that she is getting played more physically, maybe that's the case, but she is also receiving the fouls because of that and earning the free throws as a result.
1: Do you think her opponents are tougher on her or target her because she's from Des Moines, Iowa? Is it because she has a $28 million shoe deal? I mean, does any of those claims bear any truth or in reality or in your reporting?
2: What I will acknowledge is that the way to successfully defend Caitlin Clark is to pressure her for 94 feet. Her handle can get a little loose. She doesn't respond as well to people entirely up in her airspace. She tends to use her off arm to clear them out. And that is the most successful way for disrupting her offensive performance and, as a result, disrupting the Indiana Fever as a whole, who have currently the best offense in WNBA league history. So the act of being physical is more just a tactic that has to be applied because of the way her game works. The WNBA has historically been built on the back of black women. Most of the great players in the league have been black women, and the fandom has been a safe space for marginalized communities like black women, like LGBTQ women. And things started to change when Caitlin Clark came into the league and brought in a new fandom that, you know, didn't have those identities. Like, she is a straight white woman from middle America. And it's not as if the WNBA hasn't had white superstars before, you know, Diana Taurasi, Sue Bird, Rebecca Lobo. But Caitlin still is kind of unique in the grand scheme of the WNBA because she has a fandom that didn't associate any of these identities, like didn't relate with her because of those marginalized identities. And it's just a different group that isn't used to what the WNBA has been. I still don't think that there's any reason to doubt the way defenses cover Caitlin Clark. It just makes sense from a basketball scouting and strategy perspective. But there are so many people who came in watching Caitlin Clark really have free run at Iowa to do whatever she wanted on the offensive end, because college players are not good enough to defend Caitlin Clark and couldn't do any of those things against her. So to see her go from all of that open space at Iowa to a WNBA scouting report where people, like coaches, opposing players understand how to stop her was just a bit of a disconnect. And people, unfortunately, want to read a lot into that because she is playing against a lot of black players. The majority of players in the WNBA are black, so she is going to be defended by a lot of black players. And you just don't see the same level of animosity when she's defended by, you know, a white player like J.C. Sheldon, who gets in her grill and, you know, played at Iowa State and is very familiar with Caitlin's game from the Big Ten when they played against each other in college, as you do when somebody like Dejanay Carrington defends her or Alyssa Thomas.
1: And yet, Clark herself, on the Post Moves podcast, co-hosted by WNBA legend Candace Parker, spoke on the physicality of the game, saying that the gameplay did begin to start to cross a certain line, and that she's, quote, excited about the forthcoming rule changes. It's going to make the product of the game a lot better, too, end quote. What do you make of that?
2: So we had referenced previously in Nafisa Collier talking about the WNBA having the worst leadership in the world and needing to improve its officiating processes. I think Caitlin Clark was speaking to those same sentiments. It is universally acknowledged by white players, black players, straight players, gay players alike that WNBA officiating is not as good as the quality of play in the league. They don't have full-time officials. The training process is such that the good ones from the G League end up going to the NBA and the less good ones end up going to the WNBA for a long time. It was even written that when officials went from the WNBA to the NBA, they were being promoted. So they are not even getting the best quality officials in this league. A lot of them have to referee college basketball as well during their offseason. So they're sort of picking up two different sports at the same time because college rules are a little bit different than WNBA rules. So yes, the game was trending towards excessive, unnecessary degrees of physicality, particularly in the 2025 season, a season that Caitlin missed a lot of because she was hurt. And her coach, Stephanie White, didn't go so far as to say that the officiating was to blame for it, but she didn't exactly deny that correlation. During the 2026 offseason, the WNBA worked really hard to create this officiating task force to improve the consistency of its officiating, to decrease the amount of contact that is allowed in a game. At the start of the season, we were seeing record numbers of free throws, fouls. Games were taking a little bit longer, obviously, because of all of these stoppages, but there was a lot more movement allowed by offensive players, which would happen to benefit somebody like Caitlin Clark, who is a magnificent offensive player.
1: If you're just joining us, my guest today is Sabrina Merchant. She's a women's basketball staff writer for The Athletic. We'll continue our conversation after a short break. I'm Sam Fragoso. This is Fresh Air.

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1: This is Fresh Air. I'm Sam Fragoso. Today, I'm talking with Sabrina Merchant of The Athletic, where she covers the inner workings of the WNBA. So, according to Media Matters, since June 25th, Fox News has dedicated at least 206 segments to the WNBA, largely aimed at stoking culture war tensions related to race, trans athletes, and more. The play between Alyssa Thomas and Caitlin Clark, that in many ways seemed to be a flashpoint in this season and jumpstarted all kinds of conversations. And I think to draw a comparison to the past and to, you know, the other league, the NBA, you know, the infamous Chicago Bulls player Dennis Rodman, he was suspended on 6 different occasions for his physicality. And I just want to list some of them for you. In 1994, he headbutted John Stockton. In 1996, he headbutted a white referee. And in 1977, he hit Joel Wolfe in the groin. And in the coverage of those altercations, I could find no insinuation that his on-court aggression was racially motivated. So again, to bring us back to this moment and this kind of larger conversation within the league, so why is Thomas's play, along with other black players in the W, why is that being described as racially motivated? What is different about it?
2: I feel like if there were an answer to that question, then we could solve why all of these conversations keep happening. It doesn't really make sense to me why we have to describe everything in the WNBA in terms of race when that doesn't happen at the NBA or in the NFL or other professional sports. Everything in the WNBA seems to take on a political lens far beyond what is actually happening on the court. And I think it's because people see an opportunity to use the league as a political prop. And, you know, they've done so with these culture wars, with the racial sensitivity, with, you know, we spoke earlier about the transgender women playing a sports issue. None of these things are really issues to the players in the WNBA, but because it is popular, because it is on social media, people are able to use it as an avatar for whatever statement they want to make.
1: With this commissioner who has been with the league for quite a while now, Kathy Engelbert, with her stepping down, the next commissioner that is ushered in to the league, where do you think they'll be trying to take the league moving forward? Especially as we think about, you know, what should be a very exciting playoffs come the end of September.
2: I think part of the role of the new commissioner is going to be to maintain solid relationships with the players. Understandably, like, every commissioner is hated from the outside. That's just something that you understand when you step into the role. But I don't think it's a good look when players are consistently bad-mouthing you in public. So maintaining a consistent line of communication with the players, building that relationship, that rapport, I think is a big part of what WNBA is hoping for, because so many of the victories that it should be able to celebrate have been clouded by a lack of proper framing or just an inability to celebrate things because, you know, the players and Kathy seemingly don't want to be in the same room with one another.
1: Well, exactly. One such example is the 30th anniversary poster that the WNBA tweeted out, encouraging fans to, quote, bring a piece of W history home. And this poster notably left out Caitlin Clark, Candace Parker, Maya Moore, and 3-time champ, 10-time WNBA first team player Diana Taurasi. Now, Clark's omission made waves, I think, understandably, but it sounds as if Caitlin Clark was actually responsible for her own omission on the 30th anniversary poster. Same goes for Candace Parker, Maya Moore, and, like I said, Diana Taurasi. The gulf there is pretty damning.
2: Yeah, I don't think we can do anything about the framing of it on Fox News, but I do think it is concerning for the league that they couldn't get 4 of the most famous players in their history to sign off on being on a poster. Like, that to me speaks to the gulf in the relationship between the league and its stakeholders. And, you know, it's not lost on me that at the 30th anniversary celebration in Los Angeles, when the Sparks played the New York Liberty in an anniversary of the very first game in 1997, Kathy Engelbert wasn't present at that game.
1: Where was
2: she? Which seems like the kind of event that you would want a commissioner to be at. I've tried to find out where she was. I have not been able to, but she was not at the game. These seem like easy missteps for a leader of a league.
1: Yes, but why continuously misstep?
2: I think that's probably a good sign for when it's time to go. You know, if these are the things that are not priorities to you anymore, even though it is your role to be commissioner of this league, then it seems like the right time to step down.
1: Mm. For those who've recently found the WNBA and, you know, have complicated feelings about professional athletes complaining about playing a game for a living, can you talk about the salaries that these players command within the league and what they do to supplement said salary?
2: So prior to the collective bargaining agreement that was instituted during the 2026 offseason, the average salary for a WNBA player was a little over $100,000. Somewhere between, if you're going mean versus median, between $100,000 and $120,000. And that necessitated a lot of players to play overseas during their WNBA off-seasons, or in recent years, these domestic leagues have popped up to supplant their incomes, whether that be Unrivaled, which is a three-on-three league that plays in Miami, or Athletes Unlimited. And that means that players are competing year-round, not giving them a lot of time to rest, you know, recover their bodies, work on their games even, or spend time with their families and loved ones during their break from their WNBA season. For the majority of the WNBA's history, players made more money on their overseas contracts, whether that was like playing in Russia or Turkey or France or Italy or Australia, compared to their WNBA contracts. I mean, it got so ridiculous at points that a player like Diana Taurasi, after winning a WNBA title in 2014, goes to play in Russia during that offseason, and then her team says, we're going to pay you $1 million not to play in the WNBA this year, just so you can rest and be ready for our next season. And so she sits out instead of defending her title and makes 10 times as much money as she would for not playing as she would by playing.
1: And with this increase in popularity, viewership numbers up, ticket sales higher, are the salaries changing?
2: Yeah, the new collective bargaining agreement has created an average salary of about $600,000 now for WNBA players. And there is a revenue sharing component in the CBA such that as the WNBA's revenue rises, whether that's, you know, more media money, more ticket money, any sort of revenue that the league brings in, that would create a corresponding change in the WNBA salaries. Previously, the salaries were fixed in the collective bargaining agreement, so it didn't matter that this WNBA experienced this rocket ship wave of growth in 2024 and 2025. Their salaries were still governed by the number that was set back in 2020. So now they have even more money as their base and the potential, you know, for the cap to go up by as much as 13% this year to increase that salary even more over the life of this CBA.
1: So when it comes to the players, I'm thinking about how the league is continuing to grow and change, especially with the 30th anniversary, but also heading into what I think many people are feeling is going to be a very exciting playoffs. And the larger big picture question that I have is something that sports commentator Bill Simmons has suggested, that some players in the league need to, quote, develop a thicker skin now that more attention is being paid to them. And so as we leave, do you think the players are prepared to shoulder this level of criticism and scrutiny, and most importantly, success?
2: I think women as a whole are absolutely prepared to shoulder layers of criticism and scrutiny, and it is a rich coming from Bill Simmons to talk about thick skin. But this new level of success, I think, is different.
1: How so?
2: It's so funny you think about these studies about how men apply for jobs where they have like a certain percentage of qualifications, and women apply for jobs if they have like 110% of the qualifications. And they're is an element of like the WNBA players feeling the need to prove that we've got all this money, we need to show that we are capable of producing at this level. And they're still making like really small percentages of what NBA players are, even though the delta between people that watch WNBA games and NBA games is smaller than ever, not nearly reflective of the media rights deal that has been signed to both of the leagues. And the product is awesome. And Like, it is so much fun to watch WNBA game, whether that's on TV, whether that's in person. And I think they should celebrate the fact that they've gotten to this point and not worry about proving that they belong here anymore, because I think it is all deserved. Frankly, more is deserved of WNBA players. And the fact that they have to go through this hell of all of the political nonsense as part of it is just more proof positive that, like, people are uncomfortable with seeing women having success, especially on this public of a platform. And there will constantly be people trying to bring them down. And unfortunately, like, we can't stop that. But at the very least, you should enjoy the moment that you have in the sun where, like, the WNBA is making money, giving you an opportunity to play the game you love, and, you know, just have fun with it.
1: Sabrina Merchant, thank you for the time.
2: Thank you for having me.
3: Sabrina Merchant covers the WNBA for the New York Times sports journalism site The Athletic. She spoke with guest interviewer Sam Fragoso. 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Coming up, our film critic Justin Chang reviews Practical Magic 2. 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

0: This is Fresh Air, the supernatural romantic dramedy Practical Magic, starring Sandra Bullock and Nicole Kidman, opened in 1998 to mixed reviews and did poorly at the box office. But it eventually developed a cult following, and now, 28 years later, Bullock and Kidman have reunited for a sequel, Practical Magic 2. It opens in theaters tomorrow, and our film critic Justin Chang has this review.
1: I didn't see Practical Magic when it opened in theaters back in 1998. In truth, not many people did go to see this adaptation of Alice Hoffman's best-selling novel, about two New England sisters whose supernatural powers wreak havoc on their love lives. But over the nearly three decades since, the film, directed by Griffin Dunn, has found an intensely loyal audience via cable and streaming, and on airplanes, to judge by the number of times I've seen it pop up on in-flight video screens. Catching up with Practical Magic myself a couple of years ago, I was charmed by Sandra Bullock and Nicole Kidman's winsome chemistry, and by the film's arresting stew of genres, from romantic comedy to domestic abuse melodrama to undead horror. Back in 1998, a lot of critics dismissed the movie as tonally incoherent. Decades later, it feels pretty daring in its embrace of both darkness and light, and prescient in its vision of women coming together, whether to overthrow the forces of evil or to kick back with some midnight margaritas, or both. Like the 1993 movie Hocus Pocus, a very different tale of witchy sisters that became an unlikely occult classic, Practical Magic has accrued enough goodwill to spawn a mildly enjoyable sequel that's bigger on fan service than freshness. In Practical Magic 2, which is based on Hoffman's 2021 novel, The Book of Magic, Bullock and Kidman return as sisters Sally and Jillian Owens. They're still living with a centuries-old family curse that has an inconvenient habit of striking down any man they fall in love with. Sally, who's already lost two husbands to the curse, has given up magic altogether, hoping to keep future tragedies at bay. She hasn't even told her now-grown daughters, Kylie and Antonia, that they're witches, to the chagrin of the freer-spirited Jillian. The truth comes out soon after Kylie, played by Joey King, professes her love for her adorable boyfriend, Gideon. He's promptly hit by a car and slips into a coma. Kylie is furious at Sally for her deception, and hell-bent on breaking the curse and saving Gideon's life. Through a complicated series of events involving a mysterious spellbook that's tied to the Owens family's magical legacy, Kylie impulsively jets off to England in search of answers, with Sally and Jillian in hot pursuit. In a charmingly rustic village, the sisters meet a local authority on witchcraft named Ian, played by a dashing Lee Pace, who tries to get Sally to reclaim the powers that she long ago renounced.
2: You're scared.
3: She's scared.
2: You're afraid of your power.
3: Oh, I've seen what my power can do.
2: You ignore your heritage at your peril.
3: Oh my God, can we please not do the peril speech? It's just...
2: You're blocked.
3: Yeah, she's very blocked. You know what? I'm not a drain. I'm a human being. Highly repressed human being.
1: Practical Magic 2 was directed by the Danish filmmaker Suzanne Bier, who previously worked with Bullock on the Netflix thriller Bird Box. Bier's assignment here is pretty straightforward. Mostly she stays out of the way so that two of America's most beloved actresses can slip back into their characters' familiar, lovingly bickersome dynamic. They're as fun to watch as ever. Kidman's caution-to-the-wind energy still bounces nicely off Sally's tightly wound exasperation. It's also a pleasure to see Diane Wiest and Stockard Channing reprise their roles as Sally and Jillian's wise old aunts. Even in their twilight years, they have a lot of wry wisdom and even a few intriguing surprises to impart to their nieces. And, of course, their grandnieces, who, as characters, are more of a mixed bag. I must confess a certain exasperation of my own when it comes to stories about impetuous youth, and I lost my patience pretty early on with Kylie as she foolishly hurls herself into a world of supernatural terrors that she has no idea how to navigate. I'd like to have seen more of her younger sister, Antonia, a diligent doctor who spends most of the movie in a hospital room looking after the unconscious Gideon. Given that Antonia is played by Maisie Williams, who was the formidable Arya Stark in Game of Thrones, it's startling that she isn't given more to do. especially in a movie that, at 130 minutes, runs far longer than its predecessor. Too much of Practical Magic 2 is given over to a grindingly mechanical mystery plot that takes forever to unravel, though the climax is never in doubt. In order to prevail, Sally, Jillian, and Kylie will have to put their differences aside, interact with some flashy visual effects, and reassert the family bonds that unite them. Unsurprisingly, Sally will also have to open herself up to the possibility of love again, given the sparks that fly between her and Ian. For their sake, you can't help but root for the Owens women to break the spell that's haunted them for decades, even if the curse of the Hollywood sequel, in this instance, proves a lot harder to shake off.
0: Justin Chang is a film critic for The New Yorker. He reviewed Practical Magic 2, starring Sandra Bullock and Nicole Kidman. If you'd like to catch up on interviews you missed, like our conversation with Casey Gerald, author of The Great Refusal, A New Vision of Resistance, and Richard Beck about how life in America has changed since 9/11, check out our podcast. You'll find lots of Fresh Air interviews. You can also watch some of our interviews on our YouTube page, which is called This is Fresh Air. 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Fresh Air's executive producer is Sam Brigger. Our technical director and engineer is Audrey Bentham. Our engineer today is Adam Staniszewski. Our interviews and reviews are produced and edited by Phyllis Myers, Roberta Shorrock, Anne-Marie Baldonado, Lauren Krenzel, Teresa Madden, Monique Nazareth, Susan Nikundi, Anna Bauman, and Nico Gonzalez-Whistler. Our digital media producer is Molly C.V. Nesper. Thea Challoner directed today's show. Our co-host is Tanya Mosley. I'm Terry Gross.
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0: 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It's time for a look at the weather forecast for the Seward area. Starting with tonight, there's mostly cloudy skies, gradually becoming clear and a low around 48 degrees with northwest wind around 15 miles per hour, gusts as high as 25 miles per hour. And for Friday, sunny skies, a high near 60, northwest wind 5 to 10 miles per hour, becoming light and variable in the afternoon. And for Friday night, increasing clouds and a low around 47 degrees, with north wind around 5 miles per hour, becoming calm. And for the tides for the Seward District, the next low tide is at 7:42 p.m. That'll be a 0.6-foot low for Resurrection Bay, with a high tide at 1:46 a.m. at 11.6 feet. Coming up tonight on KBBI at 7 p.m. is the mixtape with Joe. And then sunset in Seward is at 8:32 p.m. Sunrise was at 7:14 a.m. That's a total of 13 hours, 19 minutes of daylight, a loss of 5 minutes, 24 seconds from yesterday. Sunrise tomorrow is at 7:16 a.m. It is currently sunny in Seward with a temperature of 67 degrees, in Homer 57 degrees with sunny skies, and up in Anchorage, fair skies and a temperature of 59 degrees. It's 4 p.m. Good afternoon.
1: From NPR News in Washington, I'm Ryland Barton. President Trump's promise of a $5,000 dividend to every American adult if Republicans win in November is getting a mixed response, even from Republicans. NPR's Tamara Keith reports from the Republican midterm convention in Dallas.
2: This isn't President Trump's first promise to send Americans cash payments. This time, the dollar figure is higher, but no more politically realistic. The bill for this proposed dividend would be more than $1 trillion. Meredith Smith from Austin, Texas, says she wakes up every morning and thanks God Trump is president, but she's not sold on this.
3: I don't know. I kind of think maybe they should take that and put it into the debt. But a lot of people are going to like that. But it also smacks of the other side. So I don't know. I have mixed feelings.
2: The response from Republican congressional leaders has been cautious. Tamara Keith, NPR News, Dallas.
1: Ontario Premier Doug Ford says he hopes Republicans in the U.S. lose control of Congress in the midterm elections, saying the vote could deliver a political rebuke over President Trump's trade war with Canada. Ford's comments came 2 days after Washington escalated the dispute by banning some Canadian dairy products, motorcycles, and most alcoholic beverages. Canadian retaliatory tariffs took effect on about $20 billion in U.S. goods. Following the attacks of 9/11, first responders and cleanup crews rushed toward the destruction. Advocates say over 2,000 of them were immigrants who were in the U.S. illegally. NPR's Jasmine Garst reports.
4: Many immigrant workers have gotten workers' comp and help through the James DeDroga 9/11 Health and Compensation Act, but advocates say many without legal status are too scared to apply. Lucelli asked that we withhold her last name for fear of deportation. She worked at Ground Zero wearing a paper mask and rubber gloves. Since then, she's battled breast cancer and asthma. The attack released hundreds of tons of toxic debris into the air. There have been more than 57,000 cancer cases related to exposure. The 9/11 Immigrant Worker Freedom Act would give Ground Zero workers a path to citizenship. It was introduced in 2017 and reintroduced in 2025, but remains stalled in Congress. Jasmine Garst, NPR News, New York.
1: Missouri's Republican Secretary of State Denny Hoskins has ordered local election authorities to use the 2022 congressional map instead of a new map backed by President Trump following weeks of legal wrangling. It comes after the Supreme Court again rejected the map backed by Trump, a loss for Republicans trying to maintain control of the House in the fast approaching midterm elections. The back and forth has created confusion for voters shortly before mail-in ballots begin going out. Major U.S. stock indexes sank today. You're listening to NPR News from Washington. Industry data shows China's passenger car exports have already surpassed last year's total in the first 8 months of the year. The increase is driven by shipments of plug-in hybrids and pure electric vehicles. Analysts say the country is on track for a 50% to 70% increase in full-year passenger vehicle exports this year. Chinese cars are not allowed to be sold or imported for consumer use in the U.S. Mexico will get less water from the Colorado River under a new U.S. agreement. Analysts say it's a sign of strong cooperation despite political differences. From member station KJZZ, Alex Hager has more.
5: The new deal is in keeping with a long-standing tradition of Mexico taking less water during dry times. Jennifer Pitt studies the river at the nonprofit Audubon Society. As American states bicker over the shrinking river's future, Pitt says the deal helps Mexico find some stability.